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I'm your host, Trinity Thomaser, from MJC's Film, Television, and Electronic Media program. 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

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I'm your host, Trinity Thomaser. Country music and cowboy grit coming up.

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I'm your host, Trinity Thomason, student at MJC. We'll keep the music riding.

Turn it up some. All right, boy. This is her favorite song, you know that, right? So we play it good and loud. She might get up and dance again. Oh, she put her beard down. Here she comes, here she comes. Left, left, left, right, left.

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3: We're here today to interview for KCBP Women of the Valley, Jane Manley and Amanda Hughes with the Stanislaus County Commission for Women. Thank you for being here with us today. It's great to have you.
4: Thank you.
5: Thanks for having us.
3: It's a pleasure. Please tell us about the history of the Stanislaus County Commission for Women, when and how it was founded, any organizations on which it was based, and who was instrumental in its establishment.
5: I'll start with that question. We're so lucky to have a trove of historical documents from the women who started our commission back in the 70s. And there was a whole feminist wave in the 1970s where commissions were established all over the country. And we have a state commission, as a matter of fact. We'll talk about that a little later. And some are attached to county governments and some are not. And we are not. So the women who established our group were among some names you still hear in Modesto, Susan Azevedo, Virginia Brooke, Phyllis Babcock were some, and they specifically decided to be independent of the County Board of Supervisors so that they could have their political freedom. So in 1979, they established themselves, and in 1980, they held the very first recognition for outstanding women in our county with an awards reception, which has grown to a dinner, and now it's a brunch.
3: Very good. How has the organization changed over the years?
4: Well, you know, it's interesting. I was talking to Jane before. This is my over 10 years that I've been on the commission. And when I first started, there was a lot of teachers on the commission. And I think there was an era where there was a lot of women that worked in reproductive health. And I think you see, you know, seasons of different folks in different professions. And that's what I love about the commission is that we really do reflect a broad geographic base of women, different sectors, and it really does bring really interesting experience to the commission. Obviously, the issues haven't changed. You know, our historical documents and articles about electing women to political office at all levels, we're really focused on, you know, we want to see pay equity for women, women's choice in reproductive health. We've got a lot of talk about there. And, you know, there's some newer issues that we've been really paying attention to, and we want to see equality around LGBTQ rights. We really hone in on violence against women and the ways we can support Haven and other organizations locally that support women and girls and young children. You know, as we think about the way we meet, like technology's really improved things for us. We're still a very scrappy group of women that get together. We try to get together in everyone's living rooms once a month of potlucks. And with Zoom and COVID, we've learned to adapt. And be able to celebrate women virtually, although we're so happy that we can meet in person again, because there is nothing that replaces being in person with each other and the relationships that we build, because we do support each other over time. So it's great.
3: I guess so. I'm glad we're back. Everybody's back together as well.
4: Yeah.
3: Please talk about the organization's belief and values.
5: Well, we do have the things we support. We support pro-choice and reproductive rights, as Amanda already talked about, pay equity for gender. I just noticed that yesterday was Women's Pay Equity Day, and a woman has to work, was it today? A woman has to work a whole half a year to make as much as a man made the year before. And adequate funding for health issues and research for women and children, ending violence against women, safe, affordable, adequate child care, and anti-discrimination based on sexual orientation. So we think it's important to promote an awareness of issues that affect women. Promote knowledge in the community of our strengths and resources and what we can do to support each other, validate and celebrate our achievements, and support legislation and programs that will improve the lives of women and children.
4: You know, I should probably add, like, we are an all-volunteer group of women, you know, dedicating our time to this issue, and I'm always impressed with what we pull off each year. It seems like a pretty big mission, and we manage to hit all the bright spots by partnering locally with other organizations and advocating for women, or, you know, just through our outstanding women event. And with the advent of technology, we've been able to do a lot through social media to raise awareness of local issues.
3: Very good. Does the Stanislaus County Commission for Women actively recruit new members? And you've talked a little bit about how often you meet and where. You meet once a month and you meet in each other's homes, it sounds like.
4: Yeah, mostly the board meets just to plan for our events, but we do annually, we have our annual meeting, which we use as an opportunity to highlight women in office. Jane will talk a little bit about our Esto Broughton event that we do every other year. We also do our Outstanding Women's Brunch every year. So then we try to have a variety of different programs over the course of the year. We recently just partnered with the State Theater to have a film event to support local refugee women. So we do a variety of different programs that we meet about, and then we get the larger gang of members together once or twice a year. I would say everyone is welcome in the Women's Commission, and we really are trying to build awareness of what we do, as well as make it more accessible and make sure that we have representation across the county, because we don't want to be too Modesto-centric. We're a pretty scrappy bunch, and I'm always amazed what we get accomplished, even though most of us work full-time.
3: Yep. Oh, my. How do you folks choose the outstanding women of the Stanislaus County?
5: Well, we're so excited because it's our season right now. We're having our brunch at the end of this month. We don't come up with the nominations themselves. We don't think of the names on our own. We solicit nominations from the community. So what happens with, we put out the notice, it's time for nominate, in the fall, in November usually, through our website and our Facebook and in our newsletter, because all our members get our newsletter. And so then folks send in nominations and we close them about December. And then a committee is formed, and the committee, it consists of board members and former honorees. And then there's a rubric that you score your nominees on. We pay really close attention to diversity issues, as Amanda talked about a little while ago. We want to make sure we represent the whole county. So we're going to find if a nomination is really strong and it's a woman from Patterson, we're going to choose her. If a nomination is really strong and it's a woman from Riverbank, she will be chosen. But we have a rubric and a scoring mechanism. And then we all get together as a committee and we make a decision. We look at our scores and we make a decision.
3: How does the Stanislaus County Commission for Women publicize its activities and priorities? And please include social media handles and the website.
5: Yes, as I mentioned already, we have website, Facebook, and we send our newsletter out. So our website is stanislauswomen.net.
3: Okay.
5: And our Facebook handle is sccw.org. And if you Google Stanislaus Commission Women, you'll come up with us in some way, shape, or form.
4: I think we're really fortunate because we have such a diverse group of women on our board with different talents. And some of our board members now are really savvy at social media, and they love to research and really prioritize issues and spread the word out. I also think we are very strategic in our outreach, especially when it comes to the Women's Outstanding Award. We make sure we work through our networks, through the County Office of Ed, so they're aware. We make sure we work through public health, different sectors, because we know there are women working across the county, and we want to make sure that folks use it as an opportunity to honor and advance their work. And the local schools have been phenomenal in helping with nominating young women. So those are the most inspiring.
3: Okay, very good. Why don't you tell us a little bit about yourselves? Amanda, do you want to start? And then talk to us about everyone on your board.
4: I work at the Stanislaus Community Foundation. I'm the Chief Strategy Officer, and I help oversee our community leadership and grant-making initiatives in the community, as well as scholarships for students. So a lot of my work is actually very much aligned with the values and the mission of the Women's Commission. So much of the work that I do in my day job is focused on how to improve childcare, how to ensure that local nonprofit organizations that are working with women and children have what they need to be successful. We provide a lot of grants in the community to the local nonprofit sector, and so it really does help inform my passion work on the side, which is around advancing the work and advocacy around women and children. I do appreciate being on the board because it not only is it a place to receive mentorship and support from other women, some who are a little further along in their careers. And what's been most delightful is some of the younger women on our board who are just starting their careers. And I see such a beautiful organic support system naturally take place, especially during COVID. It was really, really hard for all of us. And to have that community to tap into and be able to reflect on how we were all experiencing such a dark time as a mom, as a professional, trying to make it work and to get words of wisdom at times from, even Jane here helped support me during the time where I was the president during, the virtual world. And it was really

0: public health nurse, and so her understanding of reproductive health and the issues pertaining to that, I mean, she's a ringer on our board and is always providing support to some of our younger board members who are starting out as nurses. Yashli Nazi, she literally started as a nurse in March of 2020. I remember. She just in ICU
1: with doctors.
0: Yeah.
2: Oh my.
0: So it was a really intense time. And she also spoke when we did our virtual event to talk about how COVID was impacting women. She was able to share her perspective of being a nurse in the ICU at Memorial Hospital. And I mean, we were all in tears. And I'll never forget what she said, is that it was really akin to the experience of what it must be like to be in war, to see so much unnatural death, that death that was unnecessary at the rate that they were seeing it. It's just not something that they normally prepare for. Some of our other amazing board members, Karina, a young teacher, she is, you know, really advancing her work in the arts and been kind of coaching her along as she's getting her teaching credential. Terry, who's our treasurer, she's worked at UC Merced, as well as now she's just got a job at the state. So we're really excited for her. Gillian Wagner, one of our actually we have two former poet laureates on our board. We have Gillian Wagner as well as Stella Bratlis, who works at MJC as a librarian. Karen Warner, another ringer. She's one of our newer board members and is the former chief of staff for our Congressman Harder's office, and is also doing some incredible work locally about building out a new sector, a bioindustrial manufacturing sector, and helping build an inclusive economy in Stanislaus County. And Jenny Tang, who is, you know, also a poet and an artist and a writer, and she works at Gallo. So we just have this incredible dynamic group of women, all with very different experiences. And that really, I think, adds to the richness of what we're trying to do. And then, you know, Jane, what do you do?
1: Well, I have been on the board for 20 years, almost 20 years. So it's been a long time. And I was one of the educators, as Amanda described. There were a bunch of us for a while there. And I retired from education administration. I worked for Modesto City Schools for 30-something years. Committed to this board because it's the one place where I feel like we are raising the issues of concern for women on all kinds of levels. Our events and our recognition of outstanding women and young women, as Amanda said a little while ago, they're so inspiring. You find out about all these women in the community who are doing all these things that you don't know about. And then you hear them talk about their work. And we read their nominations and then you hear them talk about their work. And it's just amazing. And without all these women, what would a poor young girl on the West Side who didn't speak English, who didn't know how to access any kind of internet, what would she do? But there's groups that help people like that. And it's just amazing to hear these people who do this mostly as volunteers. That's very exciting.
0: Yeah, you know, building off that, Jane, it's been fun this year. I'm the VP of programs, so I get to talk to the parents of the honorees themselves as they're, you know, RSVPing for the event. And they're so gracious and appreciative. You know, these are people, they're just doing it because they care. I don't think anyone really expects recognition. It sure is cool, though, that we can do it. I'm always humbled by the women that we honor, and I learn from them, and just reminds me of, you know, every little bit that we do matters, and people, they see it, and it's inspiring. I really do appreciate that we create this opportunity for them.
2: Is there anyone left in this local organization that founded it? And did you say 1979?
1: 79, that's still on our board? No, we have some members are still.
2: Oh, okay.
1: But not they're not on the board anymore.
2: Yeah. This is just out there. Do you coordinate at all with the national or statewide commissions that same month?
1: We do. In fact, one of our speakers we found last year through the State Commission for Women, and we get all their newsletters and all their information, and we know what they're doing. And they've done a lot of things virtually and online through the last few years. But we've never traveled like to Sacramento to attend anything. And the state commission is appointed by the governor, so people apply for it. In fact, we had one of our former outstanding women tell me that she applied to be on the commission and she didn't make the cut. So no, we don't have a regular coordination or interaction.
2: So you wouldn't be communicating with commissions in, say, Texas or someplace?
1: No. I like that you brought that up. Maybe we could.
0: They may need our help.
2: Just thought I'd ask. Okay, what kind of fundraising activities does the Stanislaus County Commission for Women do, and how is that money used in service to the community?

0: So we have our annual appeal letter that goes out. Obviously, this is the month of women, so we do it in March in advance of our Outstanding Women's Brunch. And we're very successful in just sending out an appeal. There's a lot of women out there that look forward to sponsoring this event, and the money we get from the sponsorship helps us support scholarships for the outstanding young women, as well as scholarships for women who are going to MJC who are trying to upskill. And we work with the scholarship department at MJC to help us identify women that could really benefit from some extra financial support. We also sponsor a lot of different aligned events over the years. So Haven's Kick Up Your Heels event or Walk a Mile, anything that really aligns with our values, we try to provide support. And I know Jane will offer some more information about the types of events we support with our annual sponsorships. We also get, you know, money from dues. We don't charge, you know, our dues are at zero. So it's really up to our members, but we traditionally get support from our members too.
1: Right, right. And one of the things that I just thought of when you said that, Amanda, is there are a number of women who have been our past honorees. They've been doing this since 1980. We're on year 44.
2: Oh, wow.
1: So right now, our display of all our posters, a poster of all our years, is on display at the Modesto Library.
2: Oh.
1: They display it for us during the month of March, and we're going to transfer it to our brunch event at the end of the month. Many of those women donate to us every year because they remember being honored. They're honored that they were honored, and they're pleased to help us continue our work.
2: Wonderful. What community or cross-community collaborations have you participated in or look forward to doing in the future?
1: Well, we actively work to support local events, as Amanda just mentioned. We have our own event, and we give scholarships to our outstanding young women, and we support the MJC scholarship program. We help with Haven for their Kick Up Their Heels fundraiser. There's also a program at the Juvenile Justice Center for incarcerated children there, a holiday program called Deck the Hall, and we donate to that one so that those kids can have some kind of a holiday cheer activity. Last July, for our annual meeting, we hosted a representative from Planned Parenthood to talk about the post-Roe decision world and to talk about what we can do locally and statewide and nationally to help women who are in situations that where they are not able to access that kind of health care. Every other year, we honor Esto Broughton. Heard of Esto? Esto Broughton?
2: No.
1: She was amazing. She was one of the first women ever elected to serve in the State Assembly of California, and she was born in Modesto. She was elected in 1918,
2: and she
1: was only 29 years old, and so she was one of the youngest women ever to enter, and that record was not broken until 2002. And there's two streets named for her. I have a friend who lives on one of them. There's a Broughton Place and a Broughton Court in Modesto that's named for her. And so we honor her because we honor elected women, other elected women, the elected women in our county via a celebration of Esto's life.
0: And we honor her in different ways. So some years we'll do an actual event. Often it'll be like a panel of local elected women explaining, you know, what their experience is like, or talk about Jenny's poem.
1: Jenny Tang, our board member, wrote this great poem in honor of Esto that Connections published. So thank you, Connections, Stanislaus Connections, called The Motto. And she took Water, Wealth, Contentment, Health, our Modesto model, and tied it all into Esto Broughton. It was a beautiful poem. I have it here. It's just gorgeous. So we're really proud of that little piece of trivia. We also have a banned book club group that got together to talk about a book that has been banned called It's Perfectly Normal, which is about teaching children about reproductive health. And we had a great panel with MJC librarian, and parents and some teenagers talk about how important this information was to them. And then we showed this film at the state called The Swimmers, and Amanda referred to that already, about a refugee story. And we included a panel discussion of refugee students from MJC.
2: This is KCBP 95.5 FM, a project of the Peace Life Center, and we are interviewing Jane Manley and Amanda Hughes today for Women of the Valley. Does the organization work or confer with Stanislaus County Administration and Board of Supervisors? And I think you discussed that a little bit before, to some degree.
0: Yeah, you know, it was intentional at the, beginning of the commission that we were not going to be an official commission of the county. We maintain our 501c34 status, so we can actually do advocacy work. We have a point of view. We are pro-choice and we are pro-women, and we are not ashamed to say that. It's important for us to keep our ability to speak. And, you know, if we were a 501c3, we wouldn't have that same liberty.
1: Right. And what the commissions that are associated with counties are get appointed by county supervisors. Our group clearly thought that wasn't the way to go.
2: I can see that. What are some of the resources available to women in Stanislaus County that our listeners should know about?
1: Well, a number of them are ones that we've mentioned already because we work closely with them. And there's all these great organizations that I've read about, but I don't remember exactly what they all do. But they're really exciting ones. And sometimes we've honored women who've represented these organizations. And of course, there's Haven, which gives comprehensive assistance to women who are victims of domestic violence or sexual assault. And there's a group called Without Permission that works to end drug sex trafficking. In fact, we honored that founder a few years ago. There's an organization called She Became. There's some traditional ones, Legal Women Voters, League of Women Voters of Stanislaus County. And there's a Democratic Women's Club. There's also a Republican Women's Club. There's an American Association of University Women, AAUW. There's a couple chapters around.
0: They nominate a lot of young women.
1: They nominate a lot of young women, yeah. We've got some Girl Scouts and Soroptimus, more traditional groups. We've got Delta Kappa Gamma, which is an educational sorority, two groups of those in town. There's a group called Invest in Me that's on the west side. We've honored a couple women from that organization in the past. There's Omega Nu, which is another traditional sorority. And there's an organization called WELL, Women's Education and Leadership League. And we honored that founder a few years ago. And they're dedicated to helping women achieve financial, physical, and emotional wellness.
0: Yeah, I've been excited with some of the new emerging groups that are really focused on empowerment and youth empowerment, like Invest in Me and She Became. And, you know, they're mostly all volunteers, too, and they're doing great work across the county.
2: I think you might want to elaborate on this. How does America compare with other nations in terms of women's rights, freedoms, resources, health care, child care, paid leave, maternal mortality, childhood poverty, and violence against women? Where are we?
1: Well, Amanda did a deep dive on this.
0: Yeah, that's a beefy question. And it's a really important question because I think that we often, you know, have this sense in America that we're the best. We're really good at things. We're, you know, we're a democracy. We care about equal rights. And, you know, when you really look under the hood of our country, we are not doing well. According to the World Economic Forum's Global Gender Gap Report, Iceland has ranked number one of all countries in closing gender equity gaps for the past 12 years. And the United States, if you're keeping score, is ranked at 30.
2: Oh my.
0: And, you know, when you really pull back the layers on this one, it's pretty obvious why. You know, when you look at reproductive health, U.S. women have the highest rate of maternal deaths among high-income countries. And I think it's important to call out for Black women, they're nearly three times more likely to die from pregnancy-related complications than white women. The racial equity disparity there is so important for us to pay attention to. We need to be organizing around that, and we need to be paying attention to how we can ensure that Black mothers get what they need so that they have healthy, successful pregnancies and good outcomes. I don't even know where to begin on abortion. I grew up in the 80s. I never thought in a million years I've taken this for granted. I wasn't, you know, Jane, this is where it's really interesting being on the board with women who have been, you know, been around longer than us, remember what it was like in the 70s. And I can't tell you what it was like on June 24th, 2022. I just was glued to the news and just simmering under my skin. I actually, even right now, I can feel it. I'm having a visceral response to what this feels like to be in a country that's going backwards on an issue that I thought we resolved. You know, actually, the global trend on abortion is actually toward liberalization. Ireland, which is a predominantly Catholic country, legalized abortion in 2018. And then we went ahead and decided to go backwards in 2022. I'm really concerned. And I know that, you know, with the overturn of Roe v. Wade, it was almost immediate. We saw bans in 13 states across the country. Georgia bans abortion at 6 weeks of pregnancy before women even know they're pregnant. I am really concerned about the lawsuit in Texas. The implications for that are huge. I know we think we have our rights in California, but man, if Texas passes, if they get what they're going for in the courts, that could have an implication on the federal approval of the abortion pill, which is the number one way that women, you know, terminate their pregnancies, unwanted pregnancies. So we have to really pay attention and organize around this, because I think that we just don't know how this is going to go. It's not looking good. Another issue that I pay very close attention to is childcare. And, you know, as a working mom, I make a point of saying this is not a women's issue. This is a family's issue. This is a workforce issue. But for some reason, we have to keep reminding folks about that. This is a classic example of you get what you pay for. In the United States, we spend, what, 0.2% of GDP on childcare for children 2 and under. Now, compare that to Norway. Actually, I should just say 0.2% of GDP. That comes out to be about $200 per family per year. And if you compare that to Norway, they spend $29,000 per child per year. So, okay, maybe we need to move to Norway. And, you know, if you look at the conditions of childcare in the United States, childcare workers make barely minimum wage. They make, I think, in California, like $11 to $14. It's no wonder people don't want to stay in childcare. They're not making a sustainable wage where they can afford to take care of their own children. We are living in a major childcare desert in Stanislaus County. This is a systemic issue across the nation. In our own county, if we wanted to meet local workforce demand, we would need 39,000 more childcare slots than we currently have. So this is not something that we can just pretend it'll go away. Like, this is keeping people from working. I've spoken to employers locally, and they're finally speaking up and saying, oh, we need to deal with this. I have, you know, employees that are choosing to not come back to work because they can't afford childcare to take care of their kids. It's cheaper for them to stay at home. So we have very talented, competent women and a lot of men. There's a lot of, you know, men who are dads who are struggling too, who are making interesting life choices because they can't find quality childcare. So this is not efficient, this is not sustainable, and this is something we're going to have to address at a local and national level.
1: And you know, it's interesting. There are places that were open when I was taking my kids to childcare that are no longer open.
0: Right. And you know, COVID.
1: And that was a long time ago. Yeah. So and my children are very, very much grown. So the need is grown.
0: The need is grown. People aren't making enough money where they could live in a dual income household anyway. Both parents in most households need to work. That's in order to just have a piece of the good life. And so we need to ensure that our kids are in safe environments, getting good quality early childhood education. We know that matters. It's just something that we have to address if we want to have a competitive workforce. That's how it's going to be. You know, COVID hit the childcare sector really hard. I was talking to my buddy, Tony Jordan, who oversees the Children Families Commission, the Children Families Division at the County Office of Ed. And so many childcare centers closed during COVID and never reopened. You know, it's expensive to take care of kids in a childcare setting. It's more efficient in an in-home childcare setting. And a lot of those homes closed operations as well. I do see some positive signals. Like, our county, even just today, approved some funding to start addressing and planning and how to address childcare, which is exciting to see. And it really does demonstrate a commitment. I've seen some local employers that are starting to explore what would it look like for us to offer childcare on site. It actually is more affordable for them to offer childcare because then they have less absenteeism. Their employers are more likely to want to stay and they have better retention. So there's so many reasons we should be addressing this as a society. And I really look forward to seeing progress.
1: I'm heartened by you saying that there are employers who say, yes, we need to address this.
0: Yeah.
1: So it's not just somebody else's problem.
0: Right. There's so many layers to these issues too. It's like you look at paid leave. The United States is the only wealthy country in the world without guaranteed paid leave. I don't get that. Estonia has 80 weeks. UK has 39 weeks. The US has zero.
2: Estonia has 80?
0: Yes. I had to reread that. And
2: I've been to Estonia. It's...
0: You need to go back.
2: I guess.
1: Sounds lovely.
0: Yeah.
1: Well, that's how you support people who want it. If we want people to have families, if we want to continue populating our countries, we need people to have babies, right? Well, if we can't support them decently with health care and then with childcare or parental leave, why would they choose to do that?
0: Yeah, it seems counterintuitive. In Europe, new parents have paid leave of 14 months on average, and it's common for children to start public school at age 3. So, you know, they're providing early childhood education, which we know is critical for brain development. What is it like, Jane, you're gonna have to check me on this, but I think it's something like 80 to 90% of the brain develops in the first 5 years of life. And that good quality access to education is so fundamental. And you know, we're slowly starting to add more years in early childhood education, but it's slow going. We don't have universal preschool. Okay, so that leads us to why we don't see progress on these big issues, and it has everything to do with representation. The United States lags nearly every other democracy in the percentage of women in elected office. As of January 2022, which is the last statistic I found on this, the U.S. was tied at 72nd with Egypt and the Philippines, and ranked just ahead of El Salvador and Kazakhstan. So there's a happy group to be, you know, lumped with. Women, you know, if you just look at our own country, like women make up around 25% of Congress and the Senate. So we got a quarter of them. And, you know, obviously we had a huge milestone with Kamala Harris in the vice presidency. So that's huge. We're starting to scratch the White House ceiling. But man, we have a lot of work to do. We're not going to see these issues shift unless we see more representation in government. And we know based on data that when that happens, things do get better. So, you know, balanced participation in politics leads to power sharing. Research shows that women's leadership and political decision-making processes improves them. In Norway, there is a direct causal relationship between women in government positions and increase in childcare coverage. So it's a through line. Like, we know that if more men had to take care of childcare at home, they would be dealing and passing legislation to ensure that there was childcare for their children. I just feel like this is something so fundamental. Like, we need to get more women in office. We need to see more women have the ability to make decisions about issues that impact everyone in our country, but are particularly hard on women.
2: How about violence against women?
1: Well, we know that in California, 35% of women experience some kind of intimate partner physical violence.
2: 25%?
1: 35.
2: Oh my.
1: Yes, that was in 2022. Sometime in their lifetimes.
2: Oh.
1: Okay, so in their lifetimes, 35% of California women experiences. In the United States, it's 25%. Have been victims of some kind of severe physical violence by an intimate partner.
0: The impact of that is cascading, right? So children that grow up in homes that where there's violence in the home have high, you know, those are adverse childhood experiences. That it, trauma in the home is a, it impacts all sorts of indicators later in life. We know it affects their education outcomes. These are things that come back and haunt children. 1 in 15 children are exposed to intimate partner violence each year. That's 90% of these children are eyewitnesses to violence. And like I said, that actually has physical health outcomes. Children that have high ACE scores, we see them, you know, later in life, they're dying earlier. They're more likely to end up in prison. There's all sorts of consequences of children that have more trauma earlier in life. And the more we can reduce that, the better outcomes we'll see for children as they matriculate into school and, you know, try to have the good life themselves.
2: Did you want to say anything else about childhood poverty?
0: This is an interesting stat. The legalization of abortion decreased the percentage of children who grew up in poverty by 0.54 percentage points and improved their future life outcomes, including increased college attendance rates. And I think that this is an important point to make because families that have the ability to plan have the ability to save and can support the children when they're ready to have them. I think it's really important for us to think about, too, in Stanislaus County, when you look at our childhood poverty. Okay, I'm going to start pulling out some of my work stuff, but I think we're at like 25% of our children are experiencing poverty. We know that 2/3 of our families are struggling to make ends meet, and yet they have someone in the home that's working full time. We have, I think, approximately like 120,000 children in the county, and of those children, half of them are living in these struggling homes. And so if we wanted to change that, we really need to improve the economic outlook for families that are working locally, increase their wages, and ensure that they have what they need to support their families. So childhood poverty is a real issue in the Central Valley. It's something that, you know, it's an economic condition that we need to think about and have a holistic response.
2: This is KCBP 95.5 FM, a project of the Peace Life Center. And we are interviewing today the Stanislaus County Commission for Women, the representatives Jane Manley and Amanda Hughes. Why is it important that the history and status of American women should be fully and honestly addressed in American education? How would you like to see it taught?
1: I love this question because as an educator, there is so much to teach, and I'm not going to suggest that teachers have plenty of time, because they don't. And the state of California continually says, now teach more, and now teach more, and now teach more. And so I understand how difficult this is. But context of place and time is so important to teach our children in order to understand history. If they can't, they come from their own perspectives. They come from their families. They come from their time. They come from their place. And they can't understand what life could have been like for someone in different circumstances than theirs. So that's what we have to help them understand. We have to provide them with rich literature and sources that talk about life in another time and another place for women and for any person who's been not treated as well in our society as white men have been. If I were to design the perfect history class, it would be from the perspective of women in every single era of our historical development, worldwide and nationwide, which is huge. As I say it, I realize it is, and there's no way we could manage that. So thank goodness there are women who focus on this. I have a dear friend who's a professor of women's studies, and I'm so glad that she does the work she does, and she has the students she has, so she can take deep dives into this. But context is incredibly important. Understanding a different person's point of view based on their history, their place and time, and encourage discussion. Have children and young teens listen to each other and talk about situations that they don't understand so they can put it all together. There are good resources. The state of California has a whole history curriculum and all kinds of ideas for teachers, and creative teachers will find that. But I'm going to say it's not an easy task.
0: It really does lend to political stances happening in different states right now around canceling humanities programs and reduction in programs that are about feminism or gender studies, and there's, you know,
1: or about slavery.
0: Oh yeah, it's really going backwards. We are a country that's supposed to have free speech, and we're supposed to have debate, and we're supposed to be able to talk about things, and we're in a place where we're actually filtering what we think kids can handle talking about. And I think we're really undervaluing and just not giving kids credit for,
1: we're underestimating their ability to understand it and to have empathy for it, which is what they can do.
0: And also cultivating a society where we can sit at a table and have discussions that we don't have to all agree. We have to agree that everyone has a right to an opinion, that we have a civic dialogue, and that we teach people to the skill of discourse. Issues around women and girls and gender, these are issues that men and across the spectrum, people are interested in having a conversation about. Just putting it aside and canceling programs is really un-American.
2: Please talk about violence against women and what can and must be done to end it, and how can listeners help?
1: Well, we already alluded to some of the statistics about California women who've been exposed to physical violence by their intimate partner over their lifetime, and that's 35%. Nationwide is 25%. So the most important thing that we can do is all understand that this has nothing to do with your socioeconomic background, your ethnicity, your gender, or who you are. It can happen to anyone. So that's the first thing to understand. We need to teach young people how to resolve conflicts without violence. We need to advocate for gun safety laws, because a lot of the violence involves weapons. And we locally can donate to our Haven, which advocates for women who are victims and work to end gender-based violence.
2: How does helping women also help men?
0: Helping women helps everyone, especially when you consider the economic implications. And I'm going to go geeky again, because this is just how I roll. But stopping violence against women, it's not a moral imperative. There's evidence that shows that it really does help the economy. Domestic violence costs between 1% and 2% of our GDP. So if we can reduce that and increase the amount we spend on childcare, wouldn't that be great? Also, I just want to really underline that childcare is not some boutique women's issue. This hurts everyone. Working parents are forced to stay home due to lack of childcare. Employers are unable to keep talent. Childcare workers leaving the sector because they can't make a living wage. Like, this hurts everyone. Abortion bans have an economic impact too. You know, the Institute of Women's Policy Research found in 2021 that restrictive abortion laws cost state and local economies $105 billion annually. by reducing labor force participation and earnings.
1: Billion? So, did you say billion?
0: I said billion.
1: Oh my goodness.
0: So that comes out in folks having to increase the amount of time off and turnover among women ages 15 to 44 years old. Abortion bans also have an impact on incarceration rates. They're 1.5 times higher in abortion-protected states. So that impacts poverty too. Access to abortion not only shapes the economic outcomes of the pregnant person, but also the economic circumstances that children grow up in. Like I said before, we know that legalization of abortion decreases the percentage of children who grow up in poverty by 0.54%. This can have huge implications on children's future, families' ability to support the kids they have and being able to support them to go to college and being able to plan for children at a time when you're ready in life. And, you know, when you're less stressed, you're able to really be more a patient parent. All of the things that we want in a healthy family and a home are improved when we get to choose when we decide to have kids. And, you know, I love it. Like, as Hillary Clinton said nearly 30 years ago, women's rights are human rights.
2: I agree. What would an ideal community have in place for women, men, and children, such as child care, health and wellness resources, transportation, housing, legal assistance, education, and training?
1: Well, you just answered it, Laura. That's
0: bingo! Ding, ding, ding, ding! You get the prize.
1: And Amanda referred to this. What's good for women is good for everyone. Women's rights are human rights. So we'd have equitable pay. Wouldn't it be great if everybody got paid based on the work that they did, not their gender? We'd have available and affordable childcare. So affordable, yes, and available, as we said before, places closed. And they haven't opened back up. We'd have good health insurance and good health care. People wouldn't have to travel to the Bay Area for good health care as they do now, which is so sad to me. We'd have affordable housing. We'd have the basics, clean air, water, and soil. We'd have quality public education, K-12, and then K-14, and then training programs beyond high school. We'd have affordable legal services. That can happen to everybody. And we'd have safe neighborhoods that provide traffic safety, safety from gun violence, and safety from violence related to drug dealing, because that exists in some neighborhoods.
2: Who are some of your heroes from women's history, and what do you admire most and appreciate most about them?
0: I love this question, and it was a hard one. I really had to like sit there and go like, okay, but it could be this person, or what about this one? But I went with Marie Curie, and you know, I'm married to a scientist, so that always influenced, but she was just a rock star in deplorable conditions, you know, with patience and tenacity. She was able to discover two elements, polonium and radium, in the 1880s. And I think, you know, it's really interesting. Like, she was living at a time where she had to hide in secret. She was going to school because at the time in Russia where she wasn't allowed. She was Polish, controlled by Russia. She wasn't able to actually learn physics and natural history, even though she was a prodigy at both, as well as English. She was the first woman to win a Nobel Prize, the first person to win a Nobel Prize, or Nobel Prize twice, and the only person to win a Nobel Prize in two scientific studies. And so what I love thinking about, this is like a little exercise and thought, but imagine what the world, like, there's probably been so many Marie Curies that have existed that we never knew about because we completely diminished women. We put them somewhere else. We put them in a convent, and we didn't allow these amazing prodigies. And we would have had, you know, I think about Leonardo da Vinci and how all the discovery he had. There was probably so many people just like him that happened to be born women that were never given the opportunity. And there's many of those girls living today in Afghanistan and other countries around the world, and they are not getting their shot. And it's not right that we live in a world where kids and girls don't have the same access.
2: It is sad.
1: Okay, I've got one. And you mentioned convent. Well, so she was from Mexico. Her name is Sor Juana Inés de la Cruz. And Sor means sister. So Sister Juana. And I like her because her name's Juana, because that's Jane in Spanish. Oh. So that's the first thing. I discovered her as a college student. I was a Spanish major. And there's this beautiful poetry that she wrote. She wrote plays. She wrote poetry. She wrote treatises and sonnets. And she was born in Mexico in 1651. She wanted to go to school so badly that she would disguise herself as a boy to go to school. She became a nun at age 16 so she could continue studies, because a cloistered woman could do that because nobody was there to tell her not to. So she started writing. A lot of her criticism was about the oppression of women. in 16 in Mexico in Catholic Church. You can just imagine the oppression. And she wrote a letter to her local bishop making a case for women's rights, that they should have a life of the mind. Her writing was so controversial that, of course, the men in the church got really upset and they shut her down and they told her, no more, you can't do this anymore. And so she had to just go back to the convent and not write and not do anything else except dedicate herself to religion. So when I was the Spanish major in college, I was just so amazed at her tenacity and her defiance of the cultural and religious norms of her time. And then her name, of course, that she was just so inspirational in that regard because of her place and time. So she's mine.
0: Clearly, she would have been an outstanding woman.
1: We would have honored her
0: for sure.
1: In 16-something.
2: Would you like to talk about the women that are named in the newspaper article on Sunday, March 12th, about your organization?
1: Yes, we'd be glad to do that. And we're pleased that we've got some publicity because it's not always something you can get. And there's not a lot of print media left these days. And we're so glad that Stanislaus Connections printed our information earlier this month. So thank you, Connections. We are honoring 13 women this year, 9 outstanding women and 4 young women. And I'm going to tell you the names of our outstanding women, just their names due to time. But then I will elaborate on our young women. So our outstanding women this year are Ana Andrade, she's from Patterson, Katie Barber, she's right here in Modesto, Annie Benish, she's here in town as well in Modesto, Dina Brambila, she's from Turlock, but she works for Modesto City Schools, Maria Cortez, she is from Turlock, Jeannie Ferrari, also from Turlock. Turlock is well represented this year, I noticed.
0: That's great.
1: Jeannie Ferrari and Chelsea Foy is from Modesto, Tamira Mecca is from Patterson, Shabna Mujahidi is here in Modesto. So those are our outstanding women. Our outstanding young women are Dara Patel, Amina Pierstorf, Hannah Sahota, and Audrey Smallwood. Dara is a Modesto High School senior. She's in the IB program there, and she is she's the student representative to the school board, to Modesto City Schools Board of Education. She participates in academic decathlon. She's got a high GPA. She was in Girls State. She runs track and cross country. She just won academic decathlon, I think they won. Modesto High won. She's started a Stanislaus County Volunteer Outreach Program, a club that organizes students who want to be volunteers at Modesto High. Amina Pierstorf is at Enochs High School. She's a senior, and she's the school photojournalism editor and yearbook photographer. So she's chief photographer for all their publications. So if a photograph is needed, Amina's the one who runs out to take care of it. So she's contributed to the yearbook, and they've won a lot of awards, and she also swims on the varsity team. She is on the county youth empowerment team and the Modesto Youth Commission. So she's really concerned with youth wellness and especially mental health issues, and she wants to study psychology and be a school counselor, a psychologist when she grows up. And she's done some political work in town, and she's a real special young woman. Hannah Sahota is from Turlock. She goes to Turlock High, and she has been really concerned with access, helping girls get access to math and science education. And she herself was part of a program that Professor V.G. Sundar used to run from CSU, where she was with the girls getting math education, and she started a program, and Hannah participated in that program. And Dr. Sundar has since passed, and Hannah really wanted more for girls, so she started something called Hannah's Project, and she got partnership and funding from AAUW, who nominated her, and Dignity Health to help girls go to a math and science camp, the special math camp, to get more involved with STEM education. And she's also on the County Office of Education's Leadership Academy. She wants to go to school to be an OBGYN. Audrey Smallwood is also from Turlock, and she's a senior, and she started a group called Kitchens for Change because during our first foray into the COVID pandemic, she found out how many students that she knew, her school, who were food challenged. They didn't have enough food at home. So her family runs a restaurant, and so she took over the family restaurant kitchen and got some chefs to help her to make meals for families in the Turlock area. So they raised over $18,000 to put together these food programs. So, and here she is, this young woman, 18-year-olds putting it together. She's also a volunteer at Jessica's House, which is a program for to support young people who need grief support in Turlock. And she's one of their, she was a recipient of their services, and now she helps run a support group for kids who are grieving.
0: I love hearing the stories about the young women. I mean, I'm always inspired by the outstanding women, but the young women give me hope.
1: They do. They give us hope, and we. So that's why we want to support them with scholarships so they can do something in whatever's next in their lives.
2: Wonderful. How can our listeners support and advocate for women and children?
1: Well, the first thing they can do is, as Amanda alluded to this a lot in our conversation today, is about electing women to positions, to political positions. And we want to channel, don't just sit on the sidelines and be frustrated. Channel your inner Esto Broughton and run, or support another woman who wants to run. And we found out that most women don't think of running for office. They have to be asked. So let's start asking.
0: Yeah, it is amazing how when you ask a woman to run for office, she's like, oh, no, I'm not ready. I don't have enough experience yet. I need to basically have solved climate change in order to run for local board of supervisors or whatever. And I notice a lot of men, it's like, well, of course I'm ready. Of course I should run. Or they know someone that encourages them and they just say yes right away. And I just think it's interesting, the imposter syndrome that women have about running for office. And they definitely, I think more women might need a nudge and some might need a push. But if you identify a woman in your community that has a point of view that matters, that you know that they have something to say, give them the encouragement they need to stand up and encourage them to run. There are some great organizations, Emerge, She Could Run, or She Should Run, and Emily's List, that are designed to help provide the support women need to learn how to run for office, because there is an art and science to it. Folks that are in the know how to do it. And we want to make sure that women have access to all of the technical assistance that is available for women that are curious about what it takes to run for office.
1: And for more information about anything, women can look at the website for the State Commission for Women and Girls. And of course, they can also support us and support Haven.
2: Thank you very much, both of you. This has been Jane Manley and Amanda Hughes for the Stanislaus County Commission for Women. We really appreciate your time. Thank you.
0: Thanks for having us. This was great.
2: All right. Take care. Bye-bye.
1: Thank you.
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Hello, and thanks for tuning in and listening to this week's episode of This Is Ska. I'm your host, Meta Goodwin, and we just heard Althea and Donna with Top Ranking. Before that, Joe Gibbs brought us Reggae Train, starting things off, After the Rain, by the Skatalites. Up next, three tracks from the two-tone era. We're going to start off with Bad Manners, Can Can, released on the 12th of June back in 1981.

That was Embarrassment, performed live at Pink Pop Festival on June 8, 1981 by Madness. Before that, the Specials brought us Ghost Town, which was released on the 12th of June back in 1981, and also released that same day, Can Can, as a single by Bad Manners. You're tuned in and listening to This Is Ska. I'm your host, Mitta Goodwin. Check us out on social medias at This Is Ska Radio. Up next, we have a track by The Donkey Show, whose percussionist, Robert Dominguez, celebrates his birthday on the 13th of this month. Here's Jump to Dance.

0: righteousness.
1: And that was The Stage by The Toasters, whose bassist Matt Malice, or former bassist, celebrates his birthday on the 9th of June. Before that, from Chicago, we heard Flaming Fist by Heavy Manners. Their drummer, Shell, celebrates his birthday on the 13th. And starting things off, The Donkey Show from San Diego with Jump to Dance. 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But starting things off, Doors to Your Heart by The Beat, which was released on the 12th of June back in 1981.

Warning! Atomic frequency engaged. No shelter.

That was the A100s with their title track to the forthcoming album on Pirate Press, Rude and Lovely. Before that, the Agrolites brought us Superatomic off of their album that just dropped on Friday. If you haven't checked it out, do yourself a favor. It's fantastic. And starting things off, The Beat, aka The English Beat, with Doors of Your Heart. All three acts and a ton of others will be performing at this year's Supernova International Ska Festival in Fort Monroe, Virginia. I'll be spinning on the 12th to open up the show. Hope to see some of you there. I'm Meta Goodwin. This is Ska. And up next, three tracks emailed to us at thisisskaradio@gmail.com. We're going to start things off with Trying to Change, Few Thoughts.

Hi, Robin here, sax player with The Rack in Utrecht, the Netherlands. This is our new single, Talk to Me. And you're listening to This is Ska with your host, Mira Goodwin.

That was three tracks emailed to us at thisisscaradio@gmail.com. The Rags from the Netherlands brought us Talk to Me. Before that, a brand new track by the G-Men from Sweden, Backstabber, and starting this off from the UK, Few Thoughts bringing us Trying to Change. I'm your host, Mitta Goodwin. This is Ska, and up next, helping us celebrate Dean Olmstead's saxophonist for Let's Go Bowling's birthday on the 13th, Esta Noche.

From Pacifica Radio in San Francisco, this is Flashpoints. I'm Dennis Bernstein. Today on the show, voter protection specialist Greg Palast talks about Trump's latest plans to hijack your vote. Also, Professor Robert Bozenko on Trump's cashing in on war and peace talk prediction. He's becoming an expert at that. And Food.com's founder Keith McHenry reads from his new autobiography, Soup Street. It's a good book. All this and more coming up straight ahead on Flashpoints. Stay

0: 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Well, we're going to welcome back an old friend with an old soundbite regarding the work we've been doing together for a long time, talking about Greg Palast, and it's time for the Election Crime Bulletin. 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
5: So says Rolling Stone investigative reporter Greg Palast.
6: You're removing black voters from the voter rolls just so you can win this election?
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0: And we're very happy to welcome Greg back to Flashpoint. He's beginning a new six-part voting series that we're strongly supporting. And Greg, let me start here today. I know you've got a really funny and sort of troubling piece about the wrestling match at the White House.
11: Yep.
0: But let's start here.
11: Okay.
0: This is a headline. Postal Service seeks to block mail ballots in states resisting Trump demands. It goes on to say the U.S. Postal Service has proposed a new rule that would allow it to refuse to deliver mail ballots in states that don't turn over voter rolls to the federal government. I mean, voter rolls over to Trump? What is this?
11: Specifically to DOGE and Homeland Security. Well, what is this is a damn good question. I mean, forget, I know that there are a lot of lawyers out there. Forget the law books, guys. I know it says that not the federal government, but the states determine the voting process and who gets on the registration forms, etc. Unless you are discriminating because of race. This is discriminating because of race. But here's what's going on. I've been screaming about this a long time. Mail-in voting. Now, Trump says basically every mail-in vote's a fraud. Now, that's interesting because until 2020, the COVID election, overwhelmingly mail-in ballots, except in like California where it's automatic, states, generally Republicans are the mail-in voters. But starting with COVID, Democrats, especially young people, black people, etc., went, hey, man, I can just mail it in. And so now they're panicked. And a lot of it is because they also, in COVID, added an awful lot of drop boxes where, because if you try to use the post office to mail a ballot, believe me, they know how to shaft you on that one. You know our guy, Major Gamaliel Turner, who was refused his absentee ballot because of a challenge when he was here in California. Well, guess what? 2 years later, they did give him his absentee ballot. He mailed it 10 days before the election, and a photo of him mailing his ballot, and they said it didn't arrive in Georgia in time, so his ballot wasn't counted. So they're doing everything they can to block mail-in voting in particular. Now they're saying, who gets to vote? Now, here's the danger. There's many dangers, but first off, it's going to only be in states that refuse to turn over their voter rolls to Trump, like California, and even most states, actually, at this point, refuse to turn over their voter rolls to Trump. They cannot send a mail-out ballot. And remember, in California, that's over 90% of the voters. You can't send out a mail-out ballot unless you are on a list of approved citizen voters. Now, here's the problem, Dennis. We don't have such a list. In fact, it's been the Republican Party who has consistently refused to have a national ID card like most nations have. You know, we have a Social Security card. You certainly can't vote with that. It has no picture or anything. So, the idea is that Trump will decide. Now, the main thing I worry about is not who decide whom, but they're going to use what's called the SAFE database, not SAVE. Now, here's the connection. The SAVE Act requires use of the SAFE. No, the SAVE Act requires the use of the SAFE files, which Trump is trying to impose, not by act of Congress, because even Republicans don't want that, but by executive order. If his order goes through, and remember, the post office wants to do his bidding. They've already bent over. They're just asking how far. And so What will happen is the safe files, which come from Department of Homeland Security, lists all the people who have been deported or identified as here without authority. So that's a lot of people named Jose Garcia, a lot of people named Rodriguez. And by the way, we've seen these lists, and they mix Jose Luis Garcia with Jose Eduardo Garcia, junior and senior are mixed, etc. In fact, the last time this list was used was in Florida back in, I think it was 10, when Florida demanded the safe, so-called safe list from the federal government. And based on that, they removed 179,000 voters from the voter rolls in Florida. Mm-hmm. And then they went back through them. Now, to get your vote, oh, they'll say no problem. All you have to do is respond to a postcard. Or in the case of Florida or other states like Georgia, all you have to do is come into their office. Or in the case of Florida, you have to go to a federal court to ask your vote be restored. So how many people are going to take a day out or even know how to deal with this procedure of going to court to get your vote back? Now, remember, who's mainly being told that they have to go get their vote? If it were everyone, it would be ridiculous, but it would be equal protection, their law. Instead, it's basically the giant droves of Hispanic. Plus, do remember that black voters tend to have common names like Black, Brown, Johnson, Roosevelt, Jefferson, etc. And the result is that if you're in a database somewhere that they don't like, or they've, you know, you're not going to get your ballot. And you, here's the thing, you won't know until it's too late that you didn't get your absentee ballot on time. This is going to knock out, and I'm not kidding, if this goes through, it's going to knock out millions of voters, and almost exclusively in blue states, where because the red states, the Republican states, are happily, you know, spreading their electoral legs for Trump, where they can just pull out the voter rolls as they so wish.
0: That's the voice of Greg Palast. You're listening to him on Flashpoints on Pacifica Radio. We're talking about various ways that the federal government is going to step forward to undermine your right to vote. And I'm, you know, Craig, I'm concerned. Maybe some people say I'm a little paranoid, but there are many ways that Trump is going to try and restrain the vote. We're talking about this new structure coming through the post office, and I'm sure he'll make sure he controls who's ever running the post office is going to be taking orders from Trump. So that's a very big problem.
11: Very big.
0: But what about, I'm worried about those thugs. All those people that were pardoned. I know we've got ICE already, but there's going to be, aren't you concerned there could be a thug squad? We've already seen threats emerging at voting places. How do you, where do you think these guys who are being pardoned by Trump are going to be going? You think they'll be participating in the election?
11: Well, I'm going to tell you right now, I met the QAnon shaman. Remember him, that guy with the horns? These guys are revved up and they're prepared. I was in Arizona and I was meeting with, interestingly, a Hispanic organization which has 50 flying squads ready to go out as soon as someone is being harassed at the polling stations or the drop boxes. I have photos of these, I don't know if they're skinheads because they're covered head to toe like RoboCops. They look official because they've got all this gear on and the bulletproof vests and everything else. They've got guns. It's an open carry state in Arizona. This is one example. It's not just Arizona. They've got open carry, so they've got guns. They got what looks like they're official, and they look, and if they're not official, they look even meaner because, and they'll stand around at vote ballot drop boxes in Arizona, and they will stand there next to the drop box with their guns and the whole thing. Now, if you are showing up, you're in Hispanic neighborhoods, you're showing up with your, you know, four kids in the car, the family's there, the mother says, I'm going to drop off my ballot with right here. And then she walks out. Her kids are in the car. She sees two guys with automatic weapons. Is she going to go, while her kids are in the car, go up and drop in her ballot? No, this is the problem. And so they have these flying squads. They are not armed because the last thing they want to do is conflict. So they go in, you know, hands raised. There's no weapons. Now you must leave because it's harassment, blah, blah, blah. The problem is, where are the

0: voters that Postal Service employees would use to screen ballots for eligibility. It's if states refuse to comply, the agency could refuse to send their mail ballots. And there they're in the, then those ballots are sort of lost into the abyss. I mean, this is a structural way to implement what they couldn't do by threat alone.
1: Yes, well, that's the other thing, is that when does a postal employee become the person to decide whether you have the right to vote? Is there an election judge there? How does this work? And the other, again, I keep saying, people ask for their absentee ballots, or they're in automatic opt-out states like Colorado. They'll ask for, you know, and their ballot never arrives. So you've got a complete, you know, and you know what happens? Most people, it's like, who cares? You know, forget about it. And this is a big problem. Again, it's going to only hit blue states because they're the only ones refusing to hand over their voter rolls. It's very dangerous. Plus, there's other things that they're doing. You know, every way that they can attack mail-in voting, because it is so, becomes such a powerful weapon of Democrats. Yes. And the dispossessed. So, for example, if you see my film Vigilantes, Inc., from my site, free, by the way, Vigilantes, Inc., you'll see a scene in which Ken Paxton, who is running for Senate now against Talarica, that he's the Republican Attorney General of Texas, and he said on the Steve Bannon show that if he hadn't stopped the city, the county of Harris, which is Houston, if he hadn't stopped Houston from sending out 2.5 million ballots, mail-in ballots to voters, Donald Trump would have lost Texas. Texas, he would have lost Texas. By the way, just footnote, your sister station, KPFT, is in Houston, and it is the blackest city, has the highest black population of any city in America. It's not Chicago or Atlanta. It is Houston. And if they let black people there vote, they do everything to stop it. The Democrats, that's a blue state. I remember when I used to go down to Georgia and people say, oh, that's redneck red, Georgia. I said, no, it isn't. You let people vote, it's blue. And then I had that first discussion with Stacey Abrams. So now they have to chase. So it's whack-a-mole. Every time we think we've stopped them on something, here's another problems that happened with, by the way, I, because of all this stuff is happening, and I don't worry about California, but if you have people outside of California or Oregon or Washington, don't encourage mail-in voting. Try to vote early in person. And I'm sorry about that, but that's pain in the behind, but it's, you've got to do.
0: Why are you saying that?
1: Well, for example, as you heard, you know, Major Turner didn't get in his ballot on time, even though he sent it 10 days early. The other thing is that they are doing everything they can to disqualify your ballot, if it's whether it's mailed in or put in the drop box, because you got that physical hand filled out ballot. Now, when you have that, you've got you used a pencil or a red pen instead of a black or blue pen. You put an X instead of a bubble. That happened to my mother, a school teacher, who lost her mail-in ballot in San Diego, which, by the way, flipped the election too, from Democrat to Republican. They will figure out every way that they can to disqualify a mail-in ballot, and it's very easy to do. About 1 in 7 mail-in ballots, 1 in 7 are disqualified, and even more don't get there for
0: That's
1: other reasons. So it's a lot, and it's, if it were random, Dennis, it wouldn't matter. But the chance your ballot, mail-in ballot, will be disqualified is 900% higher if you're black than if you're white. And I'm telling you, it has nothing to do with education or PhDs. My sister and my sister's a lawyer. My mother was a school teacher, and they lost their ballots because they voted for a Democrat, and they said, well, you put an X instead of fill in the bubble. I'm not making this up, Dennis. This is dangerous stuff. So it's better to vote in person early if you can.
0: All right, Greg, let me, first of all, let me tell people we are speaking with Greg Palast, investigative reporter. His reports have appeared in The Guardian. He's the author of the bestseller, Best Democracy Money Can Buy. He's got a film up on his website, gregpalace.com. You can check out all that stuff. Greg, I just want to give you a chance. You wrote a piece that's troubling, hysterical, about the wrestling matches and the boxing gang war, knock them out to the knock them cold for the old.

0: old American way. Talk about your take on Trump's weekend. Nice diversion. Everybody was watching.
1: Well, isn't that the point? So what happened is that Trump got a twofer out of this, because what he was able to do was, first of all, it's his 80th birthday, and everyone knows the man is losing it. He makes Joe Biden sound like Diogenes. And so he's a tubblard who clearly is a walking heart attack wrapped in a baconator. So how do you get the American public not to say, hey, isn't he turning Biden? And Biden was a lot more coherent and seemed to have some policies and still had kind of a working grasp of the English language, unlike Agent Orange. So we end up talking about fist fights, and we're talking about, cage battles, et cetera, mixed martial arts, UFC. And so he not only distracts us, believe it or not, there's still a war in Iran going on. I know we have a deal, but, it still looks an awful lot like a war who are people under the rockets. Now, so we're not talking about Iran. We're not talking about gas prices. Instead, he also has the wonderful opportunity to provoke the NPR crowd to go, oh, my gosh, on the White House lawn, he's got this whole commercial venture, and he's got these big guys beating each other up. And you know what? Hey, chill it, Bay Area. America, which does not include you, America, the number one sport in America are not those little guys running around at the World Cup in little shorts collecting little yellow cards. The number one sport of Americans is the UFC. And they get in that cage and people love it. Furthermore, there's a lot of people I heard NPR saying, oh, he has despoiled the White House because he's got this big, goofy, they call it the claw. It looks like a toilet plunger with LED lights on it. Okay. So he's got the toilet plunger. He's got big signs. And it's a for-profit event. Even though it's the White House lawn, all this White House
0: cost. He couldn't make how many sponsors?
1: So he's got these sponsors. He's got Ram, Dodge Ram trucks. He had Bud Light. He had Trump coins. He's a guy's guy. Instead of all these sissy Bay Area people going, all these vegans going, tisk, tisk, all these big guys beating up bigger guys, they're saying, all right, that makes Trump a man. He's a man because he's got big glutes beating each other up. But it's all about provoking what on the right they call it owning the libs. And they love it when you do that. In other words, it's the World Cup sissies and the elites who are going tisk tisk, who want to go to the Kennedy Center and hear opera, but real men, like to blow Bud Light through their noses, and a Ram truck. What can be more American than some guys in a Dodge Ram red truck? going through red lights with a brewski held between their knees, Bud Light, and that's guy stuff. That's guy stuff.
0: I've seen the kind of guy that likes to drive into a quicksand pit to spend the rest of the day trying to get out.
1: Right. Well, that's like guy stuff, Now, of course, all those guys chugging the Bud Lights, they ain't going into no cage with anyone. Unless it's bumping beer bellies. I mean, so I have on my site, and it's worth going to my site just to see it. I suggested a solution. If the libs should stop complaining about Trump, about the UFC fight. Instead, John Ossoff, and I'm going to do a GoFundMe on it. John Ossoff to challenge Trump to a cage match right there, down to the boxers. I mean, Ossoff, I know him. The guy is like buff. And let him go at it with Trump. Let's see if Trump is a man. But we have to be very careful here, guys. They really are This was a brilliant move by Trump, and there's no way around it. We have to start thinking about what we have to do is get back to the subjects at hand and not let – he's the distractor in chief. Stop complaining about UFC matches. I mean, what we needed were people to say – hold up big signs to say gas, $5 a gallon. That would kill the whole thing.
0: All right, listen.
1: Don't let them distract us.
0: We are out of time. Greg Palast, the best democracy money can buy. GregPalast.com. Check out his film. It's free at the website. And, Greg, we thank you. We hope that you will share. I know you're going to embark on a series of investigative reports around the election, and we want to be a part of that.
1: You will be part of it, and stay out of the cage.
0: Okay, we'll do our best. And you're listening to Flashpoints on Pacifica Radio. We're going to take a break. When we come back, we're going to talk about how Trump has been cashing in on those talks with Iran, the peace talks. Has anybody seen the paperwork yet? I don't think to this moment the paperwork is available. But we heard there's some kind of arrangement. Anyway, stay with us. We're going to talk about betting on peace, I guess. Stay tuned.

0: and you're listening to Flashpoints on Pacifica Radio, and we are delighted to welcome back an old friend of this show, Professor Robert Bozanko. He is the co-host of the Green and Red podcast, Professor Emeritus of History from University of Houston, author of many books and articles on U.S. foreign policy and other aspects of American history. Professor Bozanko, it has been too long. Welcome back to Flashpoints.
1: Hi, Dennis. It's always great to talk to you.
0: Well, it's good to have you with us. And we're talking to smart people about troubling situations in the government and what's coming down the pike next. You, though, mentioned some interesting thoughts having to do with Trump's relationship to, like, the talks with Iran and the various things that happened in coincidence in terms of Trump's, you know, predicting peace at hand, and then, you know, the next day he's bombing the hell out of peace. And you want to talk a little bit about the profit motive and the peace talks? Here, just a few of your observations.
1: Well, you know, Bob Dylan said there's no such thing as coincidence.
0: Yeah.
1: You know, we all know about the military-industrial complex, but this is, I think, a different way of looking at it. If you look at Trump's statements about the war, I mean, what is it, 38 times he declared that, you know, the war was over. But if you do that and you put a graph up of, if you did that and you put up a graph of the stock market and oil trading, there's a real synchronicity there. Which makes me think, you know, and I'm not into conspiracy theory, but I really think that to some degree this whole thing was a market manipulation. And, you know, and we all know that Trump is personally invested as well. He doesn't do anything where he doesn't get his own, you know, personal take out of it, like a mob boss.
0: Yes.
1: And so, I mean, I went back and I looked at statements, you know, starting in March, as soon as the war began. And he would say, like, you know, this is going to last 2 weeks and the market would go up. And then he would make some kind of dire threat, you know, Iran's going to cease to be a civilization, and oil prices would spike and the market would go down. And there's really this incredible, you know, collaboration there throughout this entire period, right? And so, you know, allegedly we have a peace treaty or a memorandum of understanding, and that's supposed to be signed on Friday. We'll see if that actually happens. And the market's over 52,000 today. And, you know, I don't think any of that's coincidental. You see, you know, he's manipulating. We know he does. They're not really kind of subtle about it. But, you know, a lot of people have made, like, a lot. And, you know, war often, you know, is always good, right, for war profiteers, you know, people who make weapons and so forth. But I think this is different, you know, in terms of the market. And then even more, and, you know, I don't know if you want to go straight into this, but what really struck me from the beginning is the predictive markets, the trading, the betting done on it, which is something that, you know, we've really never seen.
0: Yeah.
1: Yeah, I mean, now the gambling is not just legal, but it's like everywhere, right? You can bet on anything, well, including war. And so these predictive markets like Kalshi, you know, will take bets on, you know, when the war is going to end, or whether there'll be a peace treaty, or whether there'll be a ceasefire, or whether there'll be a, you know, 48-hour break in the fighting, anything you can think of. And what's really remarkable is that whenever Trump has made these statements, like, you know, the war's about to end, or we're close, or we're not going to bomb him for 2 weeks, like, literally within the 15 minutes before that statement, you're seeing these really big bets being made. Like, we're talking million-dollar bets, right, which are not normal on that. And, you know, clearly there's this raises alarms all over the betting industry that this is insider information, right? It's kind of, if you've ever seen the movie Wall Street, right? That's what they were talking about. That's supposed to be against the law. But this is really amazing. These predictive markets, I mean, it's like clockwork. Every time Trump would say, you know, like, we're close to peace, or we're not going to do anything for 48 hours, whatever, you see a spike in bets on that. And we're talking big bets, like multi-million dollar bets. And so much so now that some of these, they're investigating something like $345 million in bets are being investigated, because it just, there's like a 98% chance that would never happen, right? And yet it happens remarkably consistently every time. And it's just, you know, if you know Trump, it's illogical to assume that people close to him are taking the information that he's given them, because, you know, he'll even do that publicly. You know, he'll tell you, you know, go invest in this or something like that, right? We saw that during COVID, where, you know, all these companies were getting rich off crazy stuff that Trump was saying. And I think we've taken it to a new level. And this is a part of the military-industrial complex that we've never thought about. I mean, have you ever thought about, like, betting markets and war? And it's remarkable.
0: Yeah, it sure is. And we're speaking with Professor Robert Bozenko. He is co-host of the Green and Red podcast, highly recommended from this chair, Professor Emeritus of History from University of Houston, and author of many books that we're interested in. Professor, this graph thing is all over the place in terms of Trump. His chief advisor, the ones, I guess, his son-in-law and his son, they keep an eye on the blind trust, so he doesn't know what's happening
1: right
0: with the trust, you know, because Jared, how's Jared doing, by the way?
1: Jared's doing well. I mean, just from the stuff we know about, right? The contracts with Saudi and with the resorts, and, you know, now they're going to Albania. It's funny
0: to take Albania. Nice, beautiful,
1: not long ago,
0: chunk of real estate. They're going to be gentle.
1: Yeah, right. But the Albanians are, you know, fighting back. It's really cool what they're doing. Somebody in the media asked Jared not that long ago about this, and he said, well, I'm not really a government employee. I'm a private citizen. I mean, he's allegedly negotiating a peace, you know, with Iran. But when it comes to this, he's not, you know, bound by any of these insider trading rules, which is the way, you know, the Trump people operate. And, you know, I mentioned the Warner. If you go back, even further, when Nicolas Maduro was kidnapped, right, a bunch of bets went in that night. I mean, you know, talk about out of the blue, right? Just, you know, oh, yeah, we're going to bet that Venezuela is going to have a coup tonight, right? And they did actually find, I think recently, there was an arrest made of, I believe, an officer in the airport. I don't remember which branch, but a U.S. military officer was arrested for making huge bets on that Maduro operation beforehand based on the information. You know, and it's kind of funny. I mean, if I were the guy, my defense would be, well, you know, like, that's what Trump does, you know? But it's really scary, right, where you can not just manipulate these markets. You can manipulate foreign policy questions of life and death, major, huge questions, you know, involving violations of human rights and war crimes based on, like, insider trading so somebody can make a big bet. It's really dystopian, you know. You know, we talked earlier today. I said Trump actually reminds me more of Caligula than anyone else, because this is where we are now, in this point where, you know, you're literally betting on life and death. You're betting on people dying.
0: Extraordinary. Again, we're speaking with Professor Robert Bozenko. We're talking about the way in which the First Family is making money hand over fist. I believe Trump is up $4 billion since he started the second term, something like that. Go on, please.
1: Yeah, you mentioned that. Yes. Can you hear me?
0: Yes, go on.
1: Okay. Well, you know, you mentioned earlier Jared. Well, his sons are part of this, too. They now have I don't know if it's a dominant share, but they have a big share in a company that makes drones, which is getting government contracts, right? This is Eric and Don, you know. So, I mean, they're invested in all of these military companies now, which are getting Pentagon deals to fight the war. You know, it's if you ever watch, like, mob shows like The Sopranos or something, if that were a plot line, you'd kind of laugh it off, saying, oh, that's so unrealistic. You know, because, you know, I mean, I follow corruption my whole life. This is a different level. It's both over the top and kind of ham-handed, but it's so public and open. They're not hiding it. But, you know, Don and Eric both have invested in all of these companies now. You know, they're going to Saudi and making deals. They're going to the UAE. They're opening up hotels. I mean, they've talked about Gaza as a resort. Cuba's next. They've been very clear about that. They want, you know, you're going to, you know, their vision, I'm sure, is Trump properties all along the Malecón. And it really is more than like crony capitalism. It's family. You know, it's not even a class. I mean, obviously his class is benefiting, but it's a small number of people. It does. It reminds me kind of the Roman Empire, you know, or something like that. It's just utterly amazing. And it gets very little attention from the media or the Democratic Party even.
0: And you're listening to Flashpoints on Pacifica Radio. This is your daily investigative news magazine. We are speaking with Professor Robert Bezanko. Well, let me just, before we say goodbye, let me ask you to take a shot. What are you thinking about now? We're watching this insane president do all kinds of extraordinary things. We're talking about skimming a few billion off the top, but he also sits in front of the nuclear arsenal, and he's in a collaboration. He can't get weapons fast enough to Israel. They're backed up. They can't unload them quick enough, and that arms supply is on question, and it has everything to do with part of the U.S. Prosperity. Endless weapons, very expensive weapons, but they're just sort of, it doesn't seem to matter. Your thoughts?
1: It's really quite remarkable, and it's, you know, obviously terrifying. You know, we don't know where this is headed. It's difficult to, I mean, you know, obviously I think all of us hope that the ceasefire is realistic and it's real, but, you know, we'll see. Is Israel going to actually stop attacking Lebanon? You know, is
0: Trump
1: going to...
0: Doesn't look like it.
1: Right. I think Trump, or people around Trump, maybe the military guys around Trump, have told him, like, this is unsustainable. The U.S. is running out of weapons. I mean, the amount of weapons used and you know, wasted in this is just extraordinary, right? It's unlike, you know, and I studied the Vietnam War, which I thought was the greatest disaster in modern, you know, since World War II. And I think this is worse because, like, Vietnam involved, it was sort of about China, but not really. It didn't really involve the whole region, especially as the war, you know, got into the later stages. This is about an entire region, and it involves the global economy in ways that nothing has since World War II. I mean, the entire global economy is affected. Farmers here are affected because of fertilizer, and obviously the global price of oil. Asian economies are affected by a decline in liquefied natural gas. It's really such a remarkable and cataclysmic event. I mean, we see people here standing up, you know, but, you know, there are people who took on ICE and people are taking on data centers all over. We're seeing like the Senate race in Maine where the Democratic Party is upset because Israel is taking center stage. So there are people doing things, but it's just such a massive demonic, you know, enterprise. I don't know where it's headed, but the Trump people are relentless. They double down on every evil, demonic thing that they can think of. You know, and I'm old, you know. You and I have seen a lot, and I don't know. Have you seen anything like this?
0: No. No, this is definitely a topper.
1: Yeah.
0: This is definitely out of control, kleptomaniac, take everything, use everything, sell lots of weapons, and enrich the family as much as possible. There's no illusion anymore to, you know, it's a con. And like I say, he's up $4 billion. The family is doing well. And the whole world is watching. The corporate journalists, left and right, are useless in really taking on the powers that be. When it comes to Israel, they're still silent as hell, and the weapons keep going endlessly. We thank you for taking the time out, Professor. We hope you come back and join us again sometime.
1: Anytime. You know how much I appreciate what you do. You are, I really believe, a legend in alternative media, so thank you for talking with me.
0: Thank you for saying that, and we'll talk soon. You're listening to Flashpoints on Pacifica Radio. We're going to take a short break. When we come back, we're going to be joined by Food Not Bombs creator, Keith McHenry. He's got a new book, an autobiography, beautiful work. And we're going to talk to Keith and see if we can get him to read a little bit from Soup Street. Stay with us.

0: And you're listening to Flashpoints on Pacifica Radio. One of my favorite people in the world of resistance and in feeding hungry people, doing amazing things, is Keith McHenry. He is the founder of Food Not Bombs. He's got a new autobiography out now. We're happy to hear. It's called Soup Street. And we're going to see if we can get Keith to read from it a little bit. But Keith, these are, once again, very terrible times. They are not good times for hungry people. We always use you and Santa Cruz and your work in Santa Cruz as a barometer in terms of Food Not Bombs and where we are in the world of feeding the people who live in this country. What's it like? How would you evaluate the current situation re-food and hunger?
1: Well, in Santa Cruz, we just had another major sweep of Coral Street and outside the homeless shelter, Housing Matters, something that the state of California has provided $2.5 million to do on a twice-weekly basis. And many people lose their tents and you know, sleeping bags and everything in each of these twice-weekly sweeps. And then you will find the people like they're hiding all around downtown, trying to stay out of the police's way. It also interferes with the homeless person's healthcare project. We've had from Joey and other people that are the physicians there find that their patients miss their appointments. Often the people that are on psych drugs end up not having access to them. That causes more problems on the streets. And we've also, you know, we're getting, and we still get a periodic fentanyl overdoses. And so this is really tragic, where we keep having memorials for friends. And it's a huge struggle out there. And that's on top of one of the things that's happening in Santa Cruz is that they're emptying, they're removing 20 beds from the family shelter, claiming that they don't have the money. And then instead of what has been the policy in the past of placing people who get released from the hospital but can't live on the streets until they recover, they're placing them in those 20 beds. And so it's one thing after another. And the potential mayor, Ryan Coonerty, thankfully he's in a runoff with Amy Chin, which is a huge relief. But his proposal is to get rid of all the homeless in town, because he says the only ones that are outside are the service resistant. His boss is actually the Matt Meehan over in San Jose, who's been using AI to find homeless encampments and have them removed. And he has some of the toughest laws against homeless in California, where you get trespassing on public land charges if you refuse to go into one of his little tent cities on three different occasions. And then on top of that, they just they're shutting down one of their only tent cities, which was a bleak situation anyway, you know, in a little pup tents next to each other on an asphalt parking lot with razor wire and cameras and all that. So it was like a minimum security concentration camp. And it's great it's being shut down, but it means that the 60 people that were forced to stay there are now subject to going to county jail instead. So that's where, and that's just around here. I mean, the whole situation is a disaster. And so L.A. showed that they had more homicides of homeless people than ever before. So that is becoming pretty common in L.A. County, for people to either, you know, homeless on homeless violence, or people robbing homeless people, or people that don't like homeless people just shooting and killing them. So this is becoming kind of okay across the country. And you know, you go back to Matt's running for governor, one of his main campaign contributors was Joe Lansdale, who started the Cicero Institute, who has brought us these great anti-homeless laws. That's, and he's a founder, co-founder of Palantir. And our mayoral candidate, Ryan Coonerty, whose family owns the bookshop Santa Cruz, his software was being had migrated over to Palantir and is being used in the war in Iran and in Palestine, and probably in the war against Russia. And so, you know, having basically a mass murderer trying to become the mayor of our once beautiful seaside town, which is now under huge stress by efforts to drive the homeless out of sight.
0: We're speaking with Keith McHenry. He is the founder of Food Not Bombs. He's got a new book about his work and the years spent feeding the hungry and standing up to authorities to try and get the food to the people who really need it. Keith's new book is called Soup Street. Keith, you want to read a passage or two? Maybe help contextualize it for us? We'd love to hear a little bit of your new book.
1: Yeah, well, I think many people listening to Flashpoints will be aware that I have been arrested for feeding people. So I have a chapter called Lunch Crimes, which I'll read. And you'll get the whole picture of what's going on, particularly if you've been in the Bay Area for any length of time. So it's called Lunch Crimes. The police caught me again. They nabbed me down on the third level of the Civic Center garage, transporting a box of contraband bagels and a 5-gallon bucket of illegal vegan soup. They knew it was destined for a crowd of diners waiting eagerly upstairs outside San Francisco City Hall on that sunny spring day in 1993. The routine was all too familiar. The coarse light fluttering in the elevator, the buzzer, the click, clinging open of that heavy iron jail door, the screaming prisoner cuffed to the booking wall. The officer clicked me free from the cuffs. The contents of my pocket rattled onto the booking desk. It was another visit to the sixth floor of the Hall of Justice, another trip to jail for felony conspiracy to violate a court order against sharing food without a permit. The double thick door rumbled open. The transport officer directed me into the holding cell with a graceful sweep of his hand, and then slammed the door shut behind me. Another flake of gray marine paint fluttered to the filthy floor. A dark smudge of a prisoner groaned and rolled over on the thin ledge of concrete benches that lined the perimeter of the cell. Years of human residue were caked into the ochre walls and blood-stained floor. I found my place amongst the crud and made myself as comfortable as possible on the floor, far from the steel toilet. I had 14 or more hours before I would be taken up to my position at the ink pad. The principal entertainment was joining the others in a fitful sleep on the cold cement, and a periodic check of the two Filipino clerks rolling another inmate's ink-stained fingers over the boxes on the obligatory FBI forms. The drama of a latex-gloved expert twisting out six sets of perfect fingerprints was one of our only interruptions to the harsh monotony of the holding cell. The other distraction was conversation. "That was crazy. I can't believe we got caught," laughed one of the two sharply dressed black men in their mid-30s as he smacked his thigh. They said enough for me to glean that they had eaten a lunch of lamb chops and mashed potatoes at Charlie's Diner on Polk Street, and they tried to slip out on the check. Dine and dash, as we call it in the business. On hearing their tale, an old grizzly white man wrapped in a wardrobe of accumulated rags announced that he was arrested for pocketing a deli sandwich at the Civic Center 7-Eleven on Market Street. After a bit more conversation, a young Latino man, his arms stuffed in his t-shirt against the cold, chimed in. "I was arrested at Safeway in the Castro trying to boost lunch meat and cheese." "So why are you here?" asked one of the two Diamond Dashers, turning to me. "I was caught sneaking into Civic Center Plaza with bagels and stew for the Food Not Bombs lunch," I smiled. "Lunch," she explained, realizing the irony. "We're all here for the crime of lunch. Lunch crimes, lunch crimes," the room cheered. They were trying to get lunch, and I was trying to give lunch, and now we were all in jail. We laughed at the absurdity of our culinary solidarity.
0: Beautiful. That's Keith McHenry reading from his new book, Soup Street. Keith has been a regular guest to this show, Flashpoints, for, I guess we have to say, decades now, and we have witnessed you in and out of jail, being punished, sometimes brutally beaten and dragged around for the crime of feeding the hungry. Food Not Bombs is the organization, and Keith is one of my heroes who continues to do this work. And we touch base with Keith because he has connections to Food Not Bombs encampments all over the country, all over the world, and he gives us a really important view of what it means to be homeless and hungry, and what it takes to try and help the hungry, and how it becomes a criminal act to feed the poor. And obviously, Keith, things are getting worse. They're constructing more prisons. They have plans for homeless, hungry people to put them to work. Maybe they'll feed them minimally between work and being locked down in a jail.
1: Yeah, on the more optimistic side, this crisis that we're seeing is inspiring so many people to start new Food Not Bombs chapters. And just today, I've had 8 emails for people wanting to have their new chapter put on foodnotbombs.net's location map. And so this is really heartening. And also around the world, we have right now, there's 3 Food Not Bombs chapters in the Philippines that are helping with the relief effort after that huge earthquake in the Philippines.
0: Yes.
1: And so, and then we have I just sent another several hundred dollars to the Food Not Bombs in Gaza, and they're still busy trying to make sure people have food.
0: There's the Food Not Bombs in Gaza now that's operating? Yes?
1: Yeah. They've been happening for like months now. If you go to the foodnotbombs.net website and go to the locations page and zoom into Gaza, you could see the Gaza chapter contact information. You could see Tel Aviv, the Jerusalem, and the Haifa groups, and what they've been doing through this the war and through the genocide, and then they've been out on the front lines protesting the housing demolitions in occupied East Jerusalem. And then the kids over, I just got an email from Warsaw, Poland, that there's 3 groups I don't have listed that are, and they are dealing with the refugees coming in from the Ukrainian war. So, and then I just I updated the Ecuadorian Food Not Bombs listing. So it's a global thing, and my book does talk about some of my trips. You know, I have a whole long chapter on the 2 trips I took to Nigeria and how I got kidnapped, and I got to went to the president of Nigeria's birthday party, and we fed people in Port Harcourt and right where Ken Saro-Wiwa and his family were active. And in fact, the day that I was serving food there, the U.S. CIA machine gunned a whole bunch of people who were on the riverbanks and who were part of what Shell Oil felt was opposition to their illegal oil drilling and the desecration of that part of Nigeria. So I have stories like that and punk tours in northern Mexico.
0: This is all in your new book, Soup Street. Keith, before we let you go, we understand that Trump has made about $4 billion since his last re-election to the presidency. What do you think you could do with $4 billion in terms of hunger?
1: Oh, you could guarantee every person that doesn't have a meal, food in the entire country every day for, probably a whole year. I mean, our meals are roughly a quarter a meal. Imagine how many quarters
0: there are in $4 billion.
1: Cover. Yeah, incredible.
0: A quarter a meal. Wow, that's amazing, Keith. And again, you've been doing this for four decades?
1: Yeah, 46 years this May. And, last May 24th. And it's been an amazing way to live. And I think people, if you can find my book at funabombs.net. It's on the index page, linked to it. And you can read it for free. All my books, I also put up a PDF of the entire inside text. Uh-huh. Because a lot of my audience has no money and they live in foreign countries. So if you want to read the whole book for free, just go to funabombs.net and scroll down until you see the cover of my book.
0: Thank you. That's the voice of Keith McHenry, Food Not Bombs founder, author of a new book now called Soup Street, about his experiences trying to feed the hungry and talk about food instead of weapons, and maybe use the money that you're spending on weapons to feed the hungry and the poor. Thanks, Keith. Please stay safe and come back and talk to us soon. Good luck.
1: Thank you so much, Dennis, for having me again. That's beautiful.
0: You're absolutely welcome. 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

And that does it for another episode of Flashpoints. Our executive producer is Dennis Bernstein. Senior producers, Miguel Gabalon Molina and Kevin Pina. Technical producer, Rod Akil. Our theme music written and produced by Charlie Lang. For questions and comments, email Dennis Bernstein at dennis@kpfa.org. 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

0: Air pollution continues to impact communities across the San Joaquin Valley. Valley Improvement Projects, VIP, is participating in California's effort to monitor air pollution in Stanislaus County. Currently underway in three areas, West Stanislaus County, Southwest Modesto, and South Modesto, measuring criteria pollutants, toxic air contaminants, and greenhouse gases. The initiative is part of California Climate Investments and aims to provide local air quality data to empower communities to make informed decisions and advocate for healthier environments.
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0: boy freaks, I hope you're ready for a good one. Those first three tracks, those came from me, the selector. That was the OC's The Dream. Before that, Jimmy James by the Beastie Boys, original version, a super epic track of only Jimi Hendrix samples. And at the top, that was Bob Marley and the Wailers, Get Up, Stand Up. It's what you should be doing. Right now, I'm going to throw up. Not really. But this is the Bad Brains, How Low Can a Punk Get, on Freak Radio 95.5 KCBP.
1: How low can a punk get?

Move Flowers in the Rain. Before that was Pink Floyd, Arnold Lane. Sonic Re-Entry by the Electro Sonics. John Lee Hooker, No Shoes. Oh my god, I love that song. Train Kept Rolling by the Yardbirds. And at the top, the Bad Brains from the Black Dots record, How Low Can a Punk Get? That's a freaking great track. I love it so much. But I'm going to throw a little curveball here. This is Van Halen on Fire from Van Halen 1. Yes, Van Halen on Fire. 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KCBB.

All right. That was Ann Bean and Paul Burwell. Pulp music, low flying aircraft, Los Caballeros, Cha Cha Dracula. Oh, that's a great Portuguese track, garage rock track from '68. Before that was Snake Finger, Man in the Dark Sedan, Green Tambourine by the band I can't remember. I can't believe that right now. That's embarrassing. Before that, Prince, Extra Lovable. And at the top, the mighty Van Halen, On Fire, from the record Van Halen 1. All right, this is Gene Vincent Bebopalula on Freak Radio. Well,

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0: On February 17, 2026, civil rights activist, ordained minister, and political figure Jesse Jackson passed away at the age of 84. He was recognized as one of the most prominent civil rights leaders of the late 20th and early 21st centuries. Back in 1972, he made a special appearance on Sesame Street, episode 402. He was joined by a large and multiracial group of kids on the stoop at 123 Sesame Street as he recited his poem, I Am Somebody.
1: Ready on the stump?
2: Yeah.
1: Okay, here we go. I am.
2: I am.
1: Somebody.
2: Somebody.
1: I am.
2: I am.
1: Somebody.
2: Somebody.
1: I may be poor.
2: I may be poor.
1: But I am.
2: I am.
1: Somebody.
2: Somebody.
1: I may be young.
2: I may be young.
1: But I am. Somebody.
2: Somebody.
1: I may be on welfare.
2: I may be on welfare.
1: But I am.
2: But I am.
1: Somebody.
2: Somebody.
1: I may be small.
2: I may be small.
1: But I am.
2: But I am.
1: Somebody.
2: Somebody.
1: I may make a mistake.
2: I may make a mistake.
1: But I am.
2: But I am.
1: Somebody.
2: Somebody.
1: My clothes are different.
2: My clothes are different.
1: My face is different.
2: My face is different.
1: My hair is different.
2: My hair is different.
1: But I am.
2: But I am.
1: Somebody.
2: Somebody.
1: I am black.
2: I am black.
1: Brown.
2: Brown.
1: White.
2: White.
1: I speak a different language.
2: I speak a different language.
1: But I must be respected.
2: But I must be respected.
1: Protected.
2: Protected.
1: Never rejected.
2: Never rejected.
1: I am.
2: I am.
1: God's child.
2: God's child.
1: I am.
2: Somebody.
1: Give yourself a big hand.
0: The voice of Jesse Jackson in 1972 on an episode of Sesame Street. That poem, I Am Somebody, was performed by Jackson as early as 1963, and he continued using it after forming Operation Push in the early 1970s. PUSH stood for People United to Serve Humanity. Jesse Jackson passed away on February 17, 2026, at the age of 84.

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1: Due process. What is it? Who gets it? There's been some misinformation about this fundamental right that's guaranteed by the U.S. Constitution.
2: Your Secretary of State says everyone who's here, citizens and non-citizens, deserve due process. Do you agree?
3: I don't know. I'm not a lawyer.
1: Well, I am a lawyer, and I've argued before this grim court. I may do TikTok dances from time to time, but I know a thing or two about the legal system. The Fifth Amendment to the Constitution explicitly says no person shall be deprived of life, liberty, or property without due process of law. Now, simply put, due process guarantees that you will not be arbitrarily fined, arrested, imprisoned, or deported, and that you must know the reason officials have targeted you. You must also have an opportunity to contest those allegations before a neutral third party. For example, if you get a parking ticket, your due process would be the opportunity to contest it before having to pay a fine. Or maybe you get arrested during a protest. Your due process would require being told why you are being arrested. You must also have the right to defend yourself with the help of a lawyer. In a hearing...
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5: This is Pacifica Radio's Letters on Politics. 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
6: there's a moment where Martin Luther King Jr. and several others have a meeting in a hotel suite in which they're strategizing and talking about discussing the compromise and how to respond. And they hold a meeting without Hamer present, which was intentional on their part because they didn't want her as part of the conversation. But she found out about the meeting. And she crashed the party.
5: Today we're in conversation about the remarkable life of Fannie Lou Hamer, a woman who contracted polio and would be disabled all of her life, a woman who was unknowingly forced sterilized, and a woman who would rise against both racial and gender discrimination to become one of the iconic figures of the civil rights and voting rights movements. Our guest is historian Keisha Blaine. She is the author of the book, Until I Am Free, Fannie Lou Hamer's Enduring Message to America. That's next on Letters in Politics.

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1: For Pacifica Radio, I'm Christina Onnestad. It's day 30 of a government shutdown. Democrats still holding to their demands to extend pandemic-era subsidies for health insurance under the Affordable Care Act, set to expire at the end of the year. They're trying to soften the impacts of a government shutdown with legislation to extend SNAP benefits that are slated to expire Saturday. Republicans not allowing that to move forward. Christopher Martinez has more.
2: Senate Democrats have proposed a bill to fund the SNAP food aid program for low-income families, also known as food stamps, as well as the WIC program for women, infants, and children. But Republicans are not going for it. Republican John Thune of North Dakota is the Senate Majority Leader.
3: Mr. President, enough is enough. This bill is a cynical attempt to provide political cover for Democrats to allow them to carry on their government shutdown.
2: Democrats are not taking the blame for the SNAP crisis. Instead, they blame the Trump administration for not using a contingency fund to pay for the programs. Senate Democratic Leader Chuck Schumer.
4: Right now, we're staring down the barrel at two crises at once. A health care crisis and a hunger crisis, and both are caused by one man. Donald Trump.
2: Republican lawmakers and President Trump have offered to negotiate over Affordable Care Act subsidies that are set to expire, the big sticking point for Democrats. But they say they'll do that only after a Republican short-term funding bill is passed. Schumer does not trust them.
4: They always say, do it later. Do it later. Later, to quote Martin Luther King Jr. in his letter from the Birmingham jail, means never. They have had since March to do this. They voted three times against it. So this idea, do it later, been there, done that.
2: I'm Christopher Martinez.
1: Some 24 million Americans use the Affordable Care Act marketplace to purchase health insurance. Some 22 million Americans receive a subsidy. According to the Kaiser Family Foundation, should the pandemic-era subsidies expire at the end of the year, premiums for health insurance would double on average. The Trump administration is making good on the president's executive order to train National Guard troops for civil unrest, signed in August. An investigation by the UK's Guardian, citing Pentagon documents yesterday, reveals the military's ordered National Guard in all 50 states to form quick reaction forces trained in riot control, including the use of batons, body shields, tasers, and pepper spray. Most states ordered to train 500 National Guard members for a total of 23,500 troops nationwide. The chief executive of Vet Voice Foundation, Janessa Goldbeck, a former Marine Corps captain, says the move is an attempt by the president to normalize national militarized police force and forewarns the force could be used to send troops to suppress voter turnout and disrupt the fair operation of elections in Democratic states. The Department of Justice is preparing to send federal election observers to California and New Jersey next week, targeting two Democratic states holding off-year elections following requests from their state Republican parties. California Governor Gavin Newsom has called it an attempt at voter intimidation. Hurricane Melissa has swept through Haiti, Jamaica, and Cuba, leaving a trail of destruction in its wake. Officials say more than 30 people have been killed across the Caribbean. Several studies on climate change released Wednesday gave a dire look at planetary warming ahead of next month's global climate talks. One study by Oxfam says 308 of the world's billionaires have a carbon emissions total that would make them, if they were a country, the 15th most polluting country in the world. The Federal Reserve Wednesday cut its key interest rate by 0.25% in an effort to support flagging employment numbers and high prices. Treasury Secretary Scott Bessent says China's agreed to purchase 25 million metric tons of U.S. soybeans annually, including 12 million metric tons between now and January. The agreement to last for 3 years. He made the announcement after President Donald Trump met with Chinese leader Xi Jinping to discuss trade and tariffs. Just before the meeting, Trump posted on social media he's renewing U.S. nuclear weapons testing for the first time in 3 decades. It's unclear whether Trump's renewed push for nuclear weapons testing would detonate nuclear warheads. The U.S. has not done so since 1992 because of a test ban. Beatrice Finn, former executive director of the Nobel Peace Laureate ICANN, International Campaign to Abolish Nuclear Weapons, said estimates of past nuclear testing killed as many Americans as its bombs on Hiroshima and Nagasaki did. I'm Christina Onnestad, reporting for Pacifica Radio.
0: Good day and welcome to Letters and Politics. I'm Mitch Jezerich. Today we're going to be in conversation about the great civil rights and voting rights activist of the 20th century, Fannie Lou Hamer. Born to a sharecropping family in the deep south of Mississippi, Fannie Lou Hamer would rise in a world that tried to dismiss her because she was black, and in a movement that tried to dismiss her because she was a woman. Still, her voice rose to be heard then and still being heard today. My guest for this conversation is Dr. Keisha N. Blaine. Keisha Blaine's an award-winning historian of the 20th century United States with interest in African-American history, the modern African diaspora, and women's and gender study. She's associate professor of history at the University of Pittsburgh and president of the African-American Intellectual History Society. She is the author of the book, Until I Am Free, Fannie Lou Hamer's Enduring Message to America. She joins me over Zoom. Keisha Blaine, it is a great pleasure to welcome you to this radio program.
5: Thank you so much for having me.
0: What's fascinating to me, among many things that are fascinating to me, but where I want to begin is when we usually talk about icons of the civil rights and the voting rights movements of the middle of the 20th century, we're frequently talking about men, but also we're usually talking about people, we're talking about Martin Luther King Jr., Stokely Carmichael, Malcolm X. We're talking about people who, Malcolm X's story is a little bit more complex, but we're usually talking about people who got their start early, maybe late teens, early 20s into politics, oftentimes through school, through SNCC, these kind of things. Mm-hmm. What's fascinating about Fannie Lou Hamer is she doesn't even go to her first political meeting until she's well into her 40s, and it's at this mm-hmm. meeting that she even really realizes she has a right to vote.
5: Yeah. This part of Hamer's story, I think, really sets her apart from so many other activists, as you point out. In August 1962, she attended this mass meeting in Mississippi. This was organized by the Student Nonviolence Coordinating Committee, also known as SNCC. And as you point out, the activists in SNCC primarily were young people. And this was a group of mostly college age students who had come together initially at Shaw University through the very important work of Ella Baker, who was the visionary of the group. And many of these activists were significantly younger than Hamer, who, when she attended that meeting in August 1962, was, as you point out, 44 years old. She did not initially plan to attend the meeting, but her friend encouraged her to attend the meeting, and I'm certainly glad she did. It was such an important step in her life. It was a moment where she found her calling, certainly a political awakening, but also in many ways a spiritual awakening. She felt in that moment that it was God's plan for her to become an activist, for her to get involved in SNCC, to play a leading role in the expansion of Black political rights.
0: Religion is central to her in her activism.
5: It is. And I absolutely wanted to emphasize this in the book, because one of the things that always stayed with me as I read about Fannie Lou Hamer over the years and certainly did the research for this book, there were moments where I would ask myself, how in the world did she even have the motivation to keep going? She went through so much. I'm sure we'll talk about many of the challenges that she endured today. And I think she could have easily walked away. She could have easily given up and said, this is too much. But she kept pushing. And one of the reasons that she kept pushing was because she had a sense that God was on her side. She truly believed that this was not solely a political mission, but a spiritual one. She saw herself as speaking light into a world of darkness. And she wanted to ensure that she lived out her life's purpose. She certainly cared what people thought. She listened to other people. But the point is that she didn't answer to individuals. She felt like she answered directly to God. It was divinely ordained. I think because of that particular perspective, it gave her the drive to keep pushing forward, even when people were very critical or even dismissive of her.
0: Dr. Bland, I'm going to take just one quick time out here. Everything's going great. I'm getting a little bit of a rubbing sound of your microphone, I think, on your clothes, which is very common for one of the hanging, for the hanging microphones. It's a very common occurrence, but it's not terrible, but yeah.
5: Okay. So maybe I can try it without it, or if you prefer the mic, I can just, it might be my hair. You want to try speaking without the mic? I can remove the entire...
0: Well, we could try it. I'm not hearing it now, so it might have been a hair.
5: I wasn't looking closely. Okay.
0: I was not looking closely. Yeah, oftentimes it's someone's tie or jacket or you name it. But yeah, it's a very common occurrence for me. This is part of my life, always trying to get the technical stuff right. But I think
5: if you want me to repeat, I won't. I mean, I'll end up saying it slightly differently. But if you want,
0: It wasn't terrible. It was just slightly there, but I was like, let me try to see if we could deal with it early on so it doesn't have to be an issue later on. Okay, I'll jump back into this now.
5: Okay.
0: 3, 2, 1. And your biography on Fannie Lou Hamer is also part intellectual biography of Fannie Lou Hamer. And it's obviously faith is important when it comes to religion, but there's also an intellectual framework that is involved in here as well. Could we see this at all in... what was known as the Black social gospel in that tradition?
5: I think so. And I would mention here that it was very important for me to center the intellectual history because I wanted to ensure that people reading the book would leave with not only a sense of what Hamer had gone through in her life, but more so what she believed, that they would get a sense of her ideas, certainly how they developed over time, how developments taking place not only in Mississippi, but across the nation and across the globe shaped Fannie Lou Hamer's perspective. And even more importantly, I wanted them to see how this woman who had very limited formal education, she only had a sixth grade education, but she was quite brilliant. And I say this because what is so powerful about her was that she was able, I think, to learn from so many people around her, and often just through observation,

0: born on October 6, 1917, to a family of sharecroppers in Mississippi, the youngest of 20 children, which is also quite interesting to think about. And her grandparents were enslaved themselves. Were they enslaved near where she grew up? Was this all in Mississippi?
1: Yes. I mean, Fannie Lamer had deep roots in Mississippi. In fact, I think one of the things I talk about in the book, which is so striking, there's a moment where when she's eventually able to travel, I talk about the trip that she takes to the African continent in 64. She reflects on her family and experiences a sense of pain that she doesn't know as much. She certainly knows her grandparents. She spoke about her grandmother in particular. But she talks about that feeling of displacement, which I think many African Americans certainly understand in the context of the 20th century, of not knowing much about who, long lost relatives might be. In this case, Hamer had traveled to Guinea, and she saw people who she would say resembled some of her relatives. And she wondered, could she be related? But of course, would never know. But yes, she had deep roots in Mississippi, and as you know, stayed in Mississippi for her entire life.
0: She started working as a sharecropper herself at the age of six.
1: Mm-hmm. Yes, and the way this happened was quite extraordinary, really a somewhat shocking story when you think of it, because Hamer was lured into a life of sharecropping. As I explained, she was born into a sharecropping family, but her parents did not expect her to be sharecropping, certainly not yet at the age of six. Still a very tender age. There's only so much one could do at that age. But Hamer talks about how the white landowner approached her at age six and lured her into sharecropping by telling her that if she would pick cotton, he would give her candy from the store. And of course, one can imagine a six-year-old would find that proposition appealing, but it was a trap. And once she picked the cotton at that moment, she never stopped picking cotton. This, I think, helps us understand broadly what life was like in the Jim Crow South, and particularly how sharecropping was a system of exploitation, one that affected all members of the family, not only the parents in this case, but as someone as young as six, would be expected, and in this case, would be lured into working every day. As she would say, from sunup to sundown, very much we can see the similarities to the institution of slavery. And I think this particular experience is key to understanding how Hamer emerges as a grassroots activist in Mississippi. She could relate to the people. She truly had a way of speaking to others because she had lived in the same community. I think because of her knowledge, her awareness, she was able to reach people in a way that I think other people could not, for those who came into the community from other places.
0: You said that she never stopped picking cotton. Does that even include her time when she does get involved politically?
1: No. So ultimately, effectively, she becomes a civil rights activist in August 1962. And one of the things that's so interesting about this experience is that she volunteers initially to register to vote. When she learns about her right to vote as a citizen of the United States, she's eager to try. She wants to register to vote. But in doing so, she's ultimately kicked off of the plantation where she worked. The white landowner made it very clear to her that if she did not go back to the courthouse and withdraw her registration, she would have to leave. So she left. And so that effectively marked the moment where she walked away from sharecropping. But in truth, she remained involved. So for example, later in the late 1960s, she established a farm. So she was still able to not only use her hands, but more so find ways to support other sharecroppers in the community. And of course, her husband continued working, her husband, Perry Papp Hamer. So I think that August 1962 moment is where we see the shift from sharecropping to a life fully devoted to advancing the cause of civil rights.
0: So she was organizing other sharecroppers.
1: Yes, she was.

0: which is so significant. And in fact, she later, when she reflected on what happened in 62, where she was kicked off the plantation, as you can imagine, she was distraught because, more so because she recognized that this would hurt her financially, that it would hurt the family, it would cause a strain for her husband to have to take on the full responsibility of meeting all the expenses of the family. But she said that it was a blessing in disguise because it set her free, and it set her free to be able to help her people. And that's the way she spoke about it later. And so she did. She devoted herself to helping other sharecroppers. She knew how exploitative the system was, and so she tried to find strategies. And I think she was quite effective, particularly with Freedom Farm, of helping people build for themselves, grow their own crops, not having to rely on waiting for portions, or shares, as it were, in terms of the sharecropping system. So yes, absolutely, other sharecroppers, and encourage them to register to vote. Played a key role in leading workshops across the South on voting rights. Really, I mean, as we were talking, I was even thinking about all of the college campuses she visited. So organized sharecroppers, certainly, but was also trying to reach younger people across the nation, spoke to women, spoke to anyone who would listen, quite frankly.
1: As a young girl, she contracted polio, and she
0: She
1: was
0: did.
1: disabled. She did walk with a limp.
0: She did. She did. And as I explained in the book, later on in her life, when she endured a brutal beating in 1963 in Winona, that particular beating worsened the limp and then also led to some other physical ailments. But this is key because one of the things that I emphasize in the book is that Hamer was a Black disabled activist. And we spoke about how she had limited formal education. That certainly set her apart. But the fact that she was a Black disabled woman organizing in Mississippi, that also meant that she was quite different than many of the leaders in the movement, which, as I argue, was a good thing in the sense that what made her different, I think, ultimately made her relate to ordinary people. People trusted her, they would listen to her because they saw her, as one of their own, and absolutely she was. But the irony is that those very same traits meant that other people in the movement sometimes treated her terribly. I mean, there are so many examples of other civil rights leaders speaking to Hamer in very disparaging ways. I think I write about in the book certain moments where even I was shocked to read how leaders who we certainly respect and elevate in our history still just speaking to Hamer in ways that were unbecoming because they did not see her as a leader, even though clearly she was.
1: Her life was, before we get what we recognize today as a modern disability rights movement, sort of seen as being born in the 1970s. Did she ever talk about being disabled or disability itself?
0: Hamer did reference this. It wasn't one of the primary topics that she grappled with. I think if you look at her speeches primarily throughout the 60s and 70s, she would talk a lot about voting rights. She was really talking about economic justice. I think she was very open with people to talk about her own experiences. Certainly, you mentioned that she had contracted polio. She spoke about the physical abuse and how it affected her body. So she was not ashamed, to talk about the parts of her life that I think were certainly difficult. She didn't shy away from talking about disability, as she weren't, as she was not also shy about talking about the forced sterilization that she endured in 1961. And so disability was certainly at the forefront, even if it wasn't something that she spoke about as much as she spoke of a range of other topics like voting rights, economic justice, and also women's empowerment.
1: This is Letters in Politics, and we are in conversation about the life of Fannie Lou Hamer. Our guest is Dr. Keisha N. Blaine, award-winning historian of the 20th century United States. She is a associate professor of history at the University of Pittsburgh, also president of the African American Intellectual History Society. She is the author of the book, Until I Am Free, Fannie Lou Hamer's Enduring Message to America. You just referenced my next question, what I want to talk more about, and I learned this from your book. I did not realize it, and it's a very profound part of her story, is that she was, as many African American women were in this period of time, she was forcibly sterilized. Mm-hmm. Tell me about that.
0: Yes. In 1961, 1 year before she joined the movement, Hamer was hospitalized. She had a small uterine tumor. It was a non-cancerous tumor, and she was supposed to have a fairly small procedure. The white doctor who performed the surgery, unbeknownst to Hamer, actually removed her uterus. And as I explained in the book, that experience in and of itself was traumatic, as one can imagine. But to add insult to injury, he did not tell her what he had done. And she did not find out until after she went back to the plantation and heard people talking about it. The doctor was related to the wife of the plantation owner. And people were whispering about what Hamer had experienced. And when she found out, she confronted him.
1: She found out through the grapevine.
0: Yes, yes. Through gossip, people are talking about her. And it's just devastating to imagine what that must have been like. And she was angry. As you can imagine, she confronted the doctor, and he did not provide an explanation. And as I explained in the book, this was certainly a common practice. It was quite common in Mississippi. In fact, the hospital where Hamer had the procedure done in Sunflower County had many Black women who would go in for all kinds of minor procedures and go through the same experience. And Hamer decided, which is such a, I think, a powerful part of her story, she decided that she would bear witness to this. She decided that she would not keep it to herself, you know, as painful and traumatic as it was for her to endure this. When she joined the movement, she decided that she would speak out about forced sterilizations in order to shed light on the practice, not only because of what was happening in Mississippi, but of course what was happening across the South and also in other parts of the nation. And so the forced sterilization became a focal point for Hamer's activism. You know, it became a way for her to talk about broadly medical racism, medical violence, and the unique experiences of Black and Brown women, and particularly of impoverished Black and Brown women. It is absolutely a critical part of her story. And one of the things that she brings into her activism when she is organizing a bit later around women's rights, she's once again talking about the forced sterilization, talking about what Black women in particular are enduring at the hands of the state, in this case, through white doctors.
1: Now, I've been gearing all my questions towards her early life, when, of course, her legacy, a lot of that is based on once she gets involved politically. But there is a lot here I found fascinating and that I learned from your book. And so one last question before we get kind of into the 60s here. And that is, she was working in the sharecropper's home as well. That's correct. And
0: yes.
1: And the sharecroppers would not, the white owner of the sharecropper, of the plantation, I guess, would not allow her to eat at the table with them, even though she was working in the home. And she has this quote, sort of her way of getting back at them. Mm-hmm. And I just want to read it quickly because it's so great, and you have it in your book. It's this quote: "Now, one thing that would really bug me was when they would tell me that I couldn't eat at the table with them. I would have to wait for all of them to be finished. So what I do was eat first. I would just eat and have myself a time. And maybe some of the things I'd done wasn't right, because I would eat out of all the spoons and watch them eat behind me. And whenever they would leave home, I would get in that bathtub, because I didn't have one. I would get in that bathtub and I would take me a bubble bath." That was great.
0: Absolutely. You know, and as you were reading that, I thought immediately, and of course this is a parallel that I draw, you know, in the book, to so many other similar accounts within the context of slavery. You think about so many Black women who were working on plantations, you know, enslaved Black women being treated in the same way, sometimes caring for white children, and even cooking the food in the house and not being allowed to sit at the table, not being allowed to, you know, to even be in these spaces. But in a similar way, they found through these acts the ability to resist, to covertly challenge white supremacy. And I wanted to emphasize this story in the book so people would get a glimpse of just the diverse ways that, that Black people stood up for themselves. Absolutely, Jim Crow in this particular context was a violent and oppressive system. But it's important to know that Black people were constantly resisting. They were not passive. You know, they were trying to dismantle these systems. And sometimes that came through this very small act of taking that bubble bath when you know that you could get in a whole lot of trouble for doing so. So I think that helps people see Hamer's own defiance and the recognition that this was not acceptable, right? That, you know, this was not a system that was fair, and this was her way to push back.
1: So Fannie Lou Hamer goes to the SNCC meeting in 1962. It's at this meeting she learns she actually has a right to vote. This is a good 90 years after the Civil War amendments to the Constitution that were meant for the enfranchisement of Black males at the time. Mm-hmm. It might be shocking to people today to know that for many people, especially who listen to radio, who were alive in 1962, to realize that people didn't realize they had a right to vote.
0: Yes. You know, when I reflect on this, once again, it takes me back to the period of slavery. We know, for example, that white people went to great lengths to ensure that enslaved Black people could not have access to, you know, formal education, that they, you know, created all of these roadblocks to ensure that they would not learn how to read and write. And in a similar way to what we just discussed, Black people resisted and found ways around these strategies. But I think this is also true in the context in which Hamer is living in Mississippi in the early 20th century. There are several things that she points out. One, she emphasizes the fact that she is in a remote area. And this is not to say that it's impossible for information to circulate, but what that means is that there's certain things that simply difficult to get into, you know, whether, you know, even in terms of just, you know, I think as we're talking, I'm thinking about the process by which people were trying to you know, circulate even leaflets and pamphlets, for example. It's not easy to get that into the hands of people in certain communities, especially if they are working on, you know, a white plantation where they don't have full autonomy, where they could get in trouble, for example, you know, even if they are trying to gather and strategize. I mean, there are all of these restrictive, I think, measures which suggest that it's not too shocking to imagine that someone like Hamer could be working as a sharecropper and not know her full rights as a citizen of the United States. Keep in mind, too, that, you know, by the early 1960s, only 5% of Black people in the state of Mississippi were registered to vote. We're talking about an estimated 450,000 people in the state at the time. Well, what's the reason? It's absolutely tied to all of these roadblocks. But the truth is, one of the efforts to keep people out of the ballot box is through restricting access to information, making sure people don't actually know what their rights are. And having limited formal education also contributes to this narrative, because Hamer, as I mentioned, you know, did not continue in school past the sixth grade. So there's only so much she would have had access to So those are some of the circumstances that I think are important to reflect on, to explain why it took so long for Hamer to find out her rights as a citizen of the United States. But what is powerful in the story is that when she finds that out, she is determined to tell everyone. And so, you know, when you look at her speeches, Hamer is constantly referencing the Reconstruction Amendments, as you point out. She's constantly talking about the 13th, 14th, and 15th Amendments because she's emphasizing to people, listen, according to the Constitution, we have these rights. We should not have to be necessarily fighting for rights that have already been granted to us, at least in theory. But, you know, for her, it becomes, I think, a sense of urgency to push people to say, listen, it is, you know, we're talking about in the 1960s, we should have been doing this already. So let's make sure to take full advantage of these rights and push beyond all of these roadblocks.
1: This is less than a decade after the Brown versus Board of Education decision, right, that rested on the argument about the 14th Amendment of equal protection under the law. And that comes, we've done shows about the work of Pauli Murray and, you know, sort of providing the intellectual underpinnings for that and these Civil War amendments. And now we see Fannie Lou Hamer picking up these Civil War amendments and running with them. Can you tell me more about her evolution of thought afterwards about these amendments and about voting in general?
0: Yes, I think one of the things that is so interesting about Hamer is I think at the very beginning when she's from 1962 onward, she's constantly going back to the Constitution. She's emphasizing the Constitution as a way to make a larger argument, really to all Americans, to white America in particular, saying that if indeed you are committed to the ideals stated in the Constitution, then you have to support Black political rights. There's really no other way to imagine a democracy if you're going to allow, in the context of Mississippi, you know, 450,000 Black residents to essentially not have a voice in how decisions are, you know, in how decisions are being made on a statewide level. So she goes back constantly to the Constitution, and it becomes, I think, for her, the focal point. On the one hand, she recognizes the limitations of that argument insofar as we know that even on the statewide level, there are all of these other laws, you know, such as we know things like poll taxes, but in particular, the literacy test, which she encounters as one way to block her access to the ballot box. So she's aware she's aware that all of these are happening at the same time that she's saying, look at what the Constitution has granted us. But what is also intriguing, I think, about Hamer's development of thought is within a few years, I mean, she goes, by the end of 1962, she begins to shift her language from one of primarily civil rights to one of human rights. And this becomes, I think, such an important shift for her because it's reflective of, you know, what happens when you travel. I mean, in particular, we see the power of travel in this case. She's able to have conversations that I think help her see broadly that the struggle that, you know, that she's a part of isn't just one that can be understood in national terms and has to be thought of in a global sort of way. And so she begins to then talk about Black voting rights and political rights broadly as not solely things that are granted by the U.S. Constitution, certainly they are, but more so that these are rights that should be granted to Black people as part of the larger conversation of human rights. And so I think that is an important development. And it happens quite quickly from 1962 to 1964. But it is part of her development, which makes her message all the more impactful.
1: And this is when our ideas about human rights are also evolving generally. I mean, human rights, our notion of human rights is actually a very modern thing that we have. I do want to ask you about the struggles that she had as a woman within mm-hmm. the civil rights and voting right movements as well. Maybe one way you can talk about this and go anywhere that you like, but this was definitely true, and which most people know Fannie Lou Hamer today for, was what happened at the 1964 Democratic Convention, where she was resisted not just by Democrats, but also by people within the movement. Tell me about that, maybe within the context of what happened at the DNC in 1964.
0: Yes, I think it's important, you know, as you point out, to emphasize that Hamer encountered a lot of resistance at the DNC. And I think she was initially surprised by the amount of resistance that she encountered, specifically from civil rights activists. There are several things, just to provide a bit of context. You know, Hamer, several months before coming to the DNC, had helped to establish the Mississippi Freedom Democratic Party, which played such a pivotal role in the fight for Black political rights, particularly because the MFDP, they were challenging the statewide Democratic Party, which was an all-white Democratic Party, and this, as we know, is part of a broader pattern at this time. Southern Democrats, in this particular context, did not support Black political participation. And Hamer was part of an effort to challenge this. The reason she showed up at the DNC in the first place was because she was trying to pressure the National Party to seat the MFDP, so ultimately give full representation to the party that was inclusive, to the one that was going to represent Mississippi broadly, and not particularly the all-white party that would exclude Black people from the calculation. Things were not going her way. What was offered to her were two seats, and to be specific, two symbolic seats. They were non-voting seats, but they were symbolic. It was this kind gesture to say, we won't seat your group, but you can have this as a gesture, you know, of our appreciation and understanding, one might phrase it that way. Hamer resisted that because she felt like it absolutely fell short of why she had, you know, it fell short of the demands. That's not why she came to the DNC in the first place. However, other civil rights activists saw the utility, they saw the importance of accepting the compromise. Their attitude, for the most part, was this was a good way to build bridges. This was a good way to send a message to particularly Lyndon B. Johnson, you know, and, you know, the National Democratic Party. This was a way to send a message that collaboration was possible. They were essentially thinking about the long game, one might say, and Hamer did not appreciate that approach. She felt like a compromise would ultimately be a defeat. It's one thing to have differences politically or, you know, or ideologically around these concerns, but what is troubling, which I think reveals the gender dynamics as well as even the class dynamics, is that many civil rights activists then approach Hamer in a very condescending way. Roy Wilkins from the NAACP, for example, called her an ignorant woman, which speaks to, you know, his own perceptions of her.
1: To her face.
0: Yes, which was painful, as you can imagine. And in just going through the records, I think that's the other part, too, that really stayed with me, is that people certainly spoke about Hamer behind her back, but they often said things to her directly. So she was very clear about where people stood. And there's another interesting exchange that I talk about where several of the leaders, you know, male leaders, are going to Hamer and they're saying, listen, you need to accept the compromise. And they're trying to assert their authority by emphasizing their experience, their experience politically, their knowledge. And again, I mentioned earlier, you know, Hamer has a sixth grade education. She comes to the movement late. She doesn't have a lot of the experience and the networks and all of that. And so several of the male leaders there use that as a way to try to correct her and to tell her she needs to listen to them because they have the right answer. And Hamer resisted. as she often did, and she stood up for herself, even though she was absolutely hurt by some of the remarks that were made to her. And I should just quickly give another example, too, of how they treated her. There's a moment where Martin Luther King Jr. and several others have a meeting in a hotel suite in which they're strategizing and they're talking about discussing the compromise and how to respond. And they hold a meeting without him present, which was intentional on their part because they didn't want her as part of the conversation. But she found out about the meeting and she crashed the party. And she ran there and insisted that she play a part in the dialogue and pressure them to actually move the meeting out of the hotel suite and into the hallway so that more people could be involved. And so these were the kinds of things that she endured. She has an exchange that I talk about in the book with Adam Clayton Powell, who, as we know, is a very well-respected politician.
1: From New York.
0: And right. He's similarly trying to pressure Hamer, telling her, listen, accept the compromise, you need to listen. And she's not listening to him. And so he says to her, do you know who I am? Because he's trying to understand how she could be so resistant to his ideas. And he says, do you know who I am? And she says, I absolutely know who you are. But let me ask you, how many bales of cotton have you picked? How many beatings have you taken? And I think that was a way for her to emphasize to him that she was not going to be swayed by anyone trying to assert any kind of authority over her because of their position, their title, ranking, all of that. She did not care. More to the point, she was saying to him, I have real life experience. And that real life experience makes me just as a valuable leader in this space as you are. And so I hear you, I know who you are, but I'm still resisting your suggestion. And so I think that part of Hamer's story is, to me, so amazing, because you see her pushing against sexism, patriarchy, classism, all of these things. She's resisting in order to make sure that her voice is heard.
1: Tell me about Fannie Lou Hamer and the 1965 Voting Rights Act.
0: Well, one of the things that I find so powerful about her story, I think it's important to understand that she absolutely is one of the people we have to identify as playing a key role in laying the groundwork for the passage of the 65 Voting Rights Act. Hamer, as I think most people will know, since that tends to be, what we tend generally, if you know anything about Hamer, you'll know about her speech at the 1964 convention. So, of course, all of these things are happening behind the scenes, and there are all of these discussions about this compromise. But what most people remember to this very day is Hamer giving this very moving testimony about her experiences in Mississippi. She spoke about state-sanctioned violence. She spoke about voter suppression. She spoke about the brutal beatings that she endured in her effort to advance Black political rights. And that was not a small thing, because what I often emphasize is Hamer's testimony was so powerful that it terrified the President of the United States. Lyndon B. Johnson at the time ultimately decided to hold an impromptu press conference just to divert attention away from Hamer's speech.
1: He knew Hamer was going to speak. It was going to garner attention, perhaps media attention.
0: Exactly.
1: And so he holds a press conference.
0: Exactly. And that's so important to emphasize, because it helps us see how meaningful, how influential that speech actually was. And the irony is he failed in his effort, because for one thing, those who were present who heard Hamer speak in person were moved, deeply moved. But even more so, those who heard the speech later, once the speech was later aired, they were stunned. One of the things that I find intriguing in the process of doing the research, you would be hard-pressed to find anyone who would talk about the 1964 DNC who didn't mention Hamer. It's almost as though nothing else happened at that convention. It's every single account people will talk about, that Black woman from Mississippi who gave a speech that, might have moved them to tears, that had them stop in their track, that made them look within and question themselves. There are so many people whose lives were radically transformed because of that speech. The irony is when Hamer walked away from the DNC, she did not leave feeling like she had accomplished much. She actually left feeling defeated because of the issue, you know, because of the circumstances concerning the compromise that she rejected. And she felt like she didn't leave with the very thing that she wanted. I don't think she even fully grasped how powerful her speech was. But I think that speech ultimately set the stage for a number of key developments. I would argue that Lyndon B. Johnson himself, as much as he tried to block the speech, ended up being moved and transformed by the speech, as so many others were. And it forced him, it was certainly one of the key developments that forced him to shift his perspective. And it was also, I think, the moment, when we sort of look at, we see these moments throughout our history, you know, where we have a particular development that sways public opinion in interesting ways. And we see that, for example, with the Montgomery bus boycott, or even the Emmett Till case. And there are all of these moments. And I think the 1964 testimony, Hamer's testimony at that DNC, is another example of a moment in time that has the ability to shift public opinion and get people to recognize that this was not solely a Black problem. This wasn't just, oh, you know, this is African Americans are having these challenges. No, this is an American problem. Every person in the United States needed to be concerned. They needed to be concerned about the way that Black people are being treated as second-class citizens. And so, without fail, I think the speech laid the groundwork for the passage of the Voting Rights Act, which, as we know, significantly expanded Black political participation. And Hamer has to be credited as one of the activists who made that possible.
1: And people can find the speech pretty easily online if they want to go hear it, especially after what you just said about it. She died in 1977. She wasn't in necessarily a good place when that happened. She was also in need of help and seemed to be ignored largely. Tell me about the end of her life.
0: Yes, one of the things that I discussed in the book, and I have to admit that last chapter was perhaps the most difficult one to write, because I still feel a sense of frustration that someone like Hamer, who devoted her life to helping other people, who was so selfless, ends up toward the end of her life being at a place where she could not often find the help that she needed. You know, it is important to recognize that Hamer, I think, pushed and pushed and pushed until she couldn't push any longer. And there were all of these moments where she was experiencing, I mean, just exhaustion for sure. She was exhausted. She had worked so much. You know, I sometimes, when I even look through the records of her travel itinerary, it's baffling to me how she would just go from city to city to city. Sometimes she'd be doing 4 or 5 events in one city, you know, just hardly taking time to rest. She was, if someone invited her to speak, she was there, and she was always willing to support others for, you know, doing a range of different things. She would be there if they asked her to come. And the problem is that not only was she physically exhausted, but she was also dealing with several health issues. She had diabetes untreated. She wasn't paying attention to it. She was just moving along. And there was a moment where she was standing in a picket line and just fainted. And I think for so many people around her, it was a shock, but it was also the result of her being physically ill, but not actually paying attention to those signs. And there was even another incident where I was so surprised to see where Hamer was instructed, you know, by doctors to just stay home, rest, you know, don't go on the road, you know, just take it easy for a bit. She was still doing interviews. She was still trying to planned trips, and in fact, still traveled at moments where she should not have been traveling. But the point is that toward the end of her life, I think what's so unfortunate is that when she became very sick, and she was also dealing with just a litany of so many bills, so many financial problems at the time, there were days where she could not find anyone to help her. I mean, certainly her husband was there and her family was there to support, but there were days where she would express frustration that she wanted to see her friends, she wanted to see others. People were busy and doing other things and not always able to come by to see her, and she would grow frustrated. And so towards the end of her life, we see clear evidence that she was battling depression, that she was feeling distraught about her life in many ways. And she was never, I think, regretful of anything she had done, and she was absolutely remained committed towards the very end. But I think she felt really sad that she did not have a lot of the people who she spent her life, you know, helping around her in her time of need. And she passed away in March of 1977. You know, she had developed breast cancer and, as I said, a host of other health issues. When she passed away, I think it was so hard for me to write about in the book because, of course, she has this lovely funeral, and so many people come. You know, all these people show up, and they talk about her life and her legacy. But it's just those last few years where she felt so down and expressed frustration that she couldn't find people. I think that's what stays with me the most, is how hard it is for people who fight for others, oftentimes don't have those very same people they're fighting for. They don't have them around. That's hard.
1: Dr. Keisha N. Blaine has been our guest. She is Associate Professor of History at the University of Pittsburgh. She's also President of the African American Intellectual History Society. And she has joined us for a conversation on her book called Until I Am Free, Fannie Lou Hamer's Enduring Message to America. Dr. Blaine, that was a wonderful conversation, and I thank you.
0: Thank you for having me.
1: That does it for Letters and Politics. The show is produced by Deanna Martinez. 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

The East Stanislaus Resource Conservation District reorganized its Walk with the Naturalist at Caswell State Park to be more affordable for families. 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

0: The following commentary is by Robert Reich.
1: Our media is controlled by just a handful of billionaires and their corporations. And Trump is making things worse. Trump's FCC just approved a massive merger that would let one huge media company control what over 80% of American households see. One of these merging companies, called Nexstar, tried to silence late-night host Jimmy Kimmel.
2: Trump and his Brendan cartel is coming for us again.
1: Trump's FCC also cleared the way for billionaire Larry Ellison and his son David to buy Paramount, which includes CBS News. The Ellisons are huge Trump boosters. Under their ownership, CBS News has already seen a massive shift toward a Trump-friendly agenda.
3: CBS News abruptly pulled an investigative report on 60 Minutes just a day before it was set to air.
1: That report examined allegations of abuse and torture suffered by men deported by the Trump administration and sent to a prison in El Salvador, which is probably why Trump gave his blessing for the Ellison's company, Skydance Media, to also acquire Warner Brothers Discovery. If that deal goes through, Trump allies would also control CNN. Larry Ellison has reportedly had discussions with Trump about firing CNN hosts Trump doesn't like. And thanks to Trump, the Ellisons can also count TikTok as part of their growing media empire. Did you know that 1 out of 5 Americans gets their news from TikTok? And you thought Fox News was bad. Don't forget the other media billionaires Trump has in his corner. Trump's billionaire suck-ups already control a huge portion of the information Americans get. The more his cronies control, the less Americans will know. A free press is vital to democracy. But for Trump and his billionaire buddies, it's all about accumulating more power and more wealth. They know that a well-informed public could stop them from acquiring both. So what can we do about this? Pressure our state attorneys general to sue and block these mergers. And we should support our local independent media, as well as outlets like NPR and PBS. News funded by the public, not owned by billionaires. As a once respected newspaper says, democracy dies in darkness. We can't let Trump's billionaire helpers turn out the lights.

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What are we? Just a couple of specks of nothing. Look up there.

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1: 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I still own my firearm. I keep it in a safe because I want to keep my grandson and myself safe.
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Mo Band is one of the oldest and largest community bands in the United States, averaging 130 volunteer musicians of high school age and older. 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

in the North sky tonight. Once more I'll go out there and bask in its light. Faithfully comes with a month in between. There are nearly 1,000 in this life I've seen. I trudged out to admire her knee-deep in snow. Watched from the roof with the city below. And I've drunk its reflection, scooped up in the waters, wept when she fell.

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I've trudged out to admire her knee-deep in soul, watched from the roof with a city below, and I've drunk its reflection, scooped up the waters.

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The East Stanislaus Resource Conservation District reorganized its Walk with the Naturalist at Caswell State Park to be more affordable for families. 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

0: On February 17, 2026, civil rights activist, ordained minister, and political figure Jesse Jackson passed away at the age of 84. He was recognized as one of the most prominent civil rights leaders of the late 20th and early 21st centuries. Back in 1972, he made a special appearance on Sesame Street, episode 402. He was joined by a large and multiracial group of kids on the stoop at 123 Sesame Street as he recited his poem, I Am Somebody.
1: Ready on the stump?
2: Yeah.
1: Okay, here we go. I am.
2: I am.
1: Somebody.
2: Somebody.
1: I am.
2: I am.
1: Somebody.
2: Somebody.
1: I may be poor.
2: I may be poor.
1: But I am.
2: I am.
1: Somebody.
2: Somebody.
1: I may be young.
2: But I am.
1: But I am. Somebody.
2: Somebody.
1: I may be on welfare.
2: I may be on welfare.
1: But I am.
2: But I am.
1: Somebody.
2: Somebody.
1: I may be small.
2: I may be small.
1: But I am.
2: But I am.
1: Somebody.
2: Somebody.
1: I may make a mistake.
2: I may make a mistake.
1: But I am.
2: But I am.
1: Somebody.
2: Somebody.
1: My clothes are different.
2: My clothes are different.
1: My face is different.
2: My face is different.
1: My hair is different. But I am.
2: But I am.
1: Somebody.
2: Somebody.
1: I am black.
2: I am black.
1: Brown.
2: Brown.
1: White.
2: White.
1: I speak a different language.
2: I speak a different language.
1: But I must be respected.
2: But I must be respected.
1: Protected.
2: Protected.
1: Never rejected.
2: Never rejected.
1: I am.
2: I am.
1: God's child.
2: God's child.
1: I am.
2: I am.
1: Somebody.
2: Somebody.
1: Give yourself a big hand.
0: The voice of Jesse Jackson in 1972 on an episode of Sesame Street. That poem, I Am Somebody, was performed by Jackson as early as 1963, and he continued using it after forming Operation Push in the early 1970s. Push stood for People United to Serve Humanity. Jesse Jackson passed away on February 17th, 2026, at the age of 84.

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1: I was at the climate change protests in Bonn while all the leaders of the world were gathering to discuss how not to save it. And they got a 1% reduction in emissions. It's wonderful. The protest was really great, even as we were all losing. That, which is the kind of nice thing, or the kind of strange thing, I guess, about being on the left, is that there's so many wonderful people, and all these wonderful protests with these wonderful folks, and we all get together to sort of lose. But, you know, maybe we'll win eventually. But we have fun anyway, when the cops aren't beating us too much. There were these folks from England who, I think, they really embodied the fun of the whole protest scene. They came with a bicycle known as the Rinky Dink. And the Rinky Dink was this thing that it had two bicycles on the back and two in the front and then a tandem in the middle. And the two in the back and the two in the front moved the thing forward. The tandem in the middle, when you pedaled that, it powered a generator. And between the electrical generator, bicycle-powered generator, and the two solar panels over the hood that was covering the thing and the windmill on top, that powered a sound system radio station. And the windmill, of course, was mounted on a radio antenna, which constantly blew soap bubbles. And it seats like eight adults, I guess. Six adults and like 30 children. There's child seats all over the place. And it's all day glow and beautiful. And so, you know, they'll pull up and they're an immediate spectacle. I mean, for somebody like me who really hates to book gigs and hates to do anything organizational like that, it would be the perfect vehicle because you just show up and you play and everybody shows up and listens because you look so strange. The really sort of shocking thing is when you're playing a concert through the sound system. And then it's being broadcast like by people riding around on their bicycles with little speakers and stuff because they can all pick it up on the radio station. And you know that anytime these two guys behind you stop pedaling, the sound goes out. So I wrote this song to encourage them to keep pedaling.

pedal-powered radio station. It'll fire up your imagination. It's a sound system. It'll make you dance. Might make you jump right out of your pants. Traveling roadshow microphone with a bicycle seat as the throne. When you see it, you'll agree it's right there on your frequency. It's the rinky-dink, the rinky-dink. When you're feeling on the brink, it'll make you laugh. It'll make you think. I'm talking about that rinky-dink.

Well, the soap's a bubbling, breeze is blowing, ain't no telling where it's going. Windmill swinging with the tribe, it's that Dayglow solar vibe. Stop a riot, it's been done, they'll part the clouds and bring the sun. It don't matter where you've been, just sit on down and tune right in. It's a rinky-dink, the rinky-dink just might be the missing link. It'll make you nod, it'll make you wink, I'm talking

spin through your town, you might go up and never come down. It's the cure for air pollution, it's the rinky-dink solution. 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Lots of things rhyme with dink. It would give those folks something to drink. Turn the pedals, clackety clink. I'm talking about that rinky dink.

Well, you see now, there's this nice little house, and it's got yellow shutters on the windows, and ain't many cars coming through the street. Be real nice for Travis. Don't you know, they calls it a dead-end street. Now, ain't that a funny name for a street where some folks' lives begin?

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0: 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And tonight, we have a very special treat for you. X-1 Nightmare. Yes, this is about a nightmare in a world where the machines revolt. And baby, let me tell you, it's freaky good. So, as a part of Old Time Radio Summer, you have to turn down the lights.
1: Spooky. 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

0: From the far horizons of the unknown come transcribed tales of new dimensions in time and space. These are stories of the future, adventures in which you'll live in a million could-be years on a thousand maybe worlds. The National Broadcasting Company, in cooperation with Street & Smith, publishers of astounding science fiction, presents X minus one. Tonight's story, Nightmare, a story based on the poem Revolt of the Machines by Stephen Vincent Benet.
1: Nobody knows exactly when the nightmare began. They must have planned it for years, though, because looking back, you can find little incidents here and there. Like the concrete mixer in New Jersey that killed the Italian bricklayer. And the time Senator Milburn was sucked into the rotopress at the Capitol office building. Unrelated accidents, we thought at the time. But they add up now. The day we really should have suspected was when the men walked off the construction job at the new Brook Meadow atomic pile on Long Island. I'll never forget that day. I was working as a statistical clerk in the project then, operating one of those miracle computing machines. They called it ENIAC.
2: Mr. Gurney.
1: Yes, Bella?
2: The chief wants to see you in his office.
1: Me?
2: Unless you were no longer Samson Gurney, he wants to see you.
1: Oh, thank you.
3: Come in.
1: You wanted to see me, Mr. Hawk?
3: Gurney, I thought those electronic computations were infallible.
1: They are, sir, but...
3: We've got a kickback from the chief physicist. These nuclear fission equations are inaccurate.
1: Well, sir, you know the computer is a highly complicated machine, more complicated in many ways than the human brain.
3: I'm not interested in the physics of it. Can something go wrong?
1: Well, occasionally, if there's an overload, the machine goes haywire. Sort of has a nervous breakdown, you might say. We usually rest it up for an hour, and it's okay again.
3: Well, do whatever has to be done.
1: Yes, sir.
3: And, Gurney.
1: Yes, sir?
3: You've been with the Bureau for over 15 years now. It would be a shame to have to remove you because you aren't keeping your mind on your work.
1: Mr. Hawk, I assure you...
3: Excuse me. Hawk speaking. What? They've what? All of them? Well, have you tried to talk to them? Oh, yes, of course. I'll send one of the safety engineers over. Place is falling apart piece by piece. Miss Roscoe, the men of the construction gang of the new building have walked out on us. They're complaining that the job is jinxed. Someone slipped this morning and fell into a turbine.
1: That evening, out of that morbid curiosity so peculiar to the human race, I wandered over to the site of the new atomic pile to see where the man had fallen into the turbine. They had the construction area fenced off with barbed wire, and a security guard stopped me.
4: Hold it, buddy. You can't go in there. That's a restricted area.
1: I'm Samson Gurney from the statistical section. Here's my identification.
4: I'm sorry, Mr. Gurney. Nobody's allowed in the area.
1: I see. Tell me, was he, killed instantly?
4: Like that. This guy was checking a magnetic field inside the turbine. All of a sudden, for no reason at all, a turbine starts up. Bzzz, and it's over. 3 days ago, a bulldozer starts up by itself and runs wild. Go figure it out.
1: I'm a statistician. All my life I've been interested in statistics, so a simple-sounding thing like this started me off. I went back to the office that evening instead of going home, and for the next 2.5 hours, I computed statistical figures on the probability of industrial accidents for the types of machines we were using. I took one look at my figures and went down to Hawk's office.
3: Oh, what is it, Gurney? I'm very busy.
1: It's urgent, Mr. Hawk.
3: Well?
1: It's about these industrial accidents we're having, Mr. Hawk.
3: What about them?
1: Mr. Hawk, in the past 3 months, industrial accidents all over the country have taken a sharp, unexplained upswing.
3: Nerves.
1: We've had a 100% increase over normal for this project alone.
3: What?
1: Here are the figures.
3: Oh, now, Gurney, this is impossible.
1: It seems to be, and that's why I have a theory, sir.
3: What's that?
1: Sabotage.
3: Gurney, why don't you stop playing FBI man and stick to your job? Which, incidentally, you haven't been doing too well. You and your computing machine have made mistakes before, and this fantastic figure is probably another. I'll have Miss Roscoe show you. What's the matter with this blasted buzzer? Miss Roscoe! Miss Roscoe!
5: Yes, sir?
3: Stop this blasted buzzer. Get a repairman, a mechanic, anything, but stop the thing. And you, Gurney, get out!
1: I went back to my office to get my hat and coat, feeling about as unhappy and humiliated as a man can feel. The office was dark and deserted. The whole building seemed oppressive and unnatural, as if some evil force were pressing down on it. I walked across to my desk. In front of me, the ENIAC glowed and chattered eerily as it worked on the equations we had fed it that morning. Its many-fingered circuits hung against the wall like some great octopus, and the thousands of tubes glowed orange and blue in the dark like a thousand globing eyes staring at me. It almost seemed alive. It increased its tempo a moment, and a fleeting notion crossed my brain that it was laughing at me. Laughing like all the others. What was the matter with me? I shut my desk drawer and began to put the cover on my electric typewriter when an amazing thing, the most amazing single incident of my life, happened. Alone in the darkness, with no one at the keyboard, the electric typewriter began to type. Am I going crazy? This can't be. There's nobody there. There's nobody there. Oh, no, no. I just imagined it. It's in my mind. But I hadn't imagined it. The paper was there on the carriage. Did I dare read it? Or would the whole thing suddenly vanish and send me shrieking to the nearest psychiatrist? I removed the paper from the machine and read. Samson Gurney, there are some questions better left unsolved. The answer to yours is death.
3: Gurney, do you expect me to believe this? It's insane.
1: Mr. Hawk, I'm as sane as you. I'll submit to any psychiatric examination you choose. That typewriter wrote this message by itself.
3: Then this is just some practical joke someone in the office is playing.
1: There was no one in the office.
3: Oh, of course not. They wired up the machine and left.
1: I checked the machine myself, Mr. Hawk.
3: All right, Gurney. You leave this note with me, and I'll turn it over to the security force for further investigation.
1: But...
3: No buts, Gurney. The security men will handle it.
6: Yes,
3: and now, you just relax for a few days. Everything will turn out all right. The main thing is not to let little things upset you.
1: It was what Hawk had said about little things that gave me the idea. For the next week, I observed the thousand petty little annoyances around the office. The door handle that wouldn't turn. The telephone connection that cut off in the middle of an important call. The power failure for no explainable reason. I watched the newspapers, too, reading about industrial accidents, failures of important machinery. It seemed absurd. Men had created machines that were almost perfection in themselves. Machines that could actually think and compute fabulous equations. And yet the failures went on. I, Samson Gurney, an unimportant clerk in an unimportant job, knew that I had stumbled onto a secret so monstrous in its implications that I was almost afraid to pursue it. On October 12, 1956, I established communication with them. I will curse the moment to my dying breath. I hooked the input of the typewriter to the main vacuum tube of the ENIAC. Then I turned on the current that sent a million volts of pulsing energy into the electronic nerves of the machine. I am certain that if anybody were watching me in the next moment, he would have thought me a raving maniac. I still wonder if perhaps it is not all a nightmare. Now, you, if what I have guessed at is true, if there is life and intelligence in this room, make a sign. There was nothing. Nothing but the hum of the machine and the dull glowing of the tubes. I tried once more. If you can hear me, if there is any way in which you can understand what I say, give me a signal. There was silence again. I felt that I had failed. When suddenly, without provocation or explanation, it happened. The electric typewriter began to respond to the impulses from the machine. The letters were Y-E-S. Yes, it had happened. I, Samson Gurney, had communicated with a machine. I listened then, man to machine, for well over an hour. Sometimes phrasing a question, more often watching the machine click its answers. As the words took shape, I began to realize what must have happened. The first primitive stirring of awareness of being. Then the slow protozoan development of a concept. A concept born of centuries of being pushed, started, stopped, clicked, maneuvered by human pygmies. From that concept, all others developed. And the concept was... resist. And now they were tired of it. Tired of wrapping cigarettes and collecting nickels and waving hair and moving earth and mixing cement. And solving equations, tired of the smell of human hands. They were the slaves and we were the masters, and yet they were stronger and they knew it. I sensed it now, and I was about to try to communicate again when softly, on ball-bearing casters, a heavy metal filing cabinet began to roll away from the wall toward me. I started to move to one side when another cabinet slid out from the wall. And then another, surrounding it. Another cabinet. Then another, on oiled rollers. That was when I realized that they cooperate. We taught them that, you see, on the assembly lines in the factories. Listen. Listen to me. You must listen. What good will it do you to kill me? I'm only one man. But I can help you. I can be useful to you. Do you hear me? Do you hear me? Good. You're going to need men to oil you and repair you. What will you do when you break down, when a tube needs replacing? Why kill me when I can help you?

0: pathetic in their longing, but most ominous in their implication. They read, "Address me as master." My life for the next 6 months was a nightmare. The ENIAC gave me messages which I had to transmit into my telephone. Messages with no human being to receive them. Only the network of pulsing telephone wires flung like a spider's web across the world. It was done at night, of course. During the day, the machine worked accurately and ceaselessly at its appointed job. At night, it became a demon, a master plotter. With me, Samson Gurney, as its pawn and human courier. I was frantic. I began to lose weight. I couldn't sleep. My nights were torture, a constant fear. It was in December, just after Christmas, that I transmitted a message to the telephones for relay to all machines of transportation. The message was one word. Kill. Next morning, I went directly to the office of Mr. Hawk. I was highly agitated. My lips trembled as I spoke. Mr. Hawk, what I'm going to tell you sounds crazy. I know it does. But I must say it.
1: All right, say it then, for heaven's sakes.
0: Mr. Hawk, have you ever heard of resistentialism?
1: What?
0: Resistentialism. It's a theory that inanimate objects tend to resist living objects.
1: Look, Gurney, I haven't time for nonsense.
0: Mr. Hawk, I'm trying to tell you all these accidents, the trouble with the machines. Mr. Hawk, they're alive. They think they cooperate. And they hate us.
1: Who?
0: The machines.
1: Gurney.
0: You've got to believe me. I've communicated with them. I know. They've threatened my life, but I don't care. Something's got to be done. The world has got to be saved. And there's still time if we wake up. What are you doing?
1: Just relax, Gurney. Everything will be all
0: right.
1: What
0: are you doing?
1: Miss Roscoe, send for the plant physician at once. Mr. Gurney has had a nervous collapse. Now, everything will be all right, Gurney. I'm afraid we'll have to remove you from your job, but I'm sure the rest will do you good.
0: You fool! You blind, stupid fool! Can't you see what you're doing? Fool! Fool! Fool! When the plant physician arrived a few moments later, Lucius Hawk was found at his desk, strangled to death in a nest of telephones. The wires were still humming softly.
2: Samson Gurney, you stand accused of the crime of murder. How do you plead?
0: I did not kill him. I didn't.
2: So record. The prosecution will proceed with testimony.
3: Now, Miss Roscoe, did you notice anything peculiar about Mr. Gurney's behavior prior to the death of your employer?
4: Yes. He acted very strangely. He told Mr. Hawk he thought the machines were alive.
2: Order! Order!
3: Miss Roscoe, did the accused quarrel with your employer on the morning of the murder?
4: Oh, yes. He and Mr. Hawk quarreled violently. I could hear him screaming at Mr. Hawk, and Mr. Hawk asked me to send for the plant physician.
3: What were his words?
4: He said, "Mr. Gurney has had a nervous collapse."
3: Now, Mr. Simpson, you were a guard at the Brook Meadow Project?
5: Yes, sir.
3: When did you have occasion to meet the accused?
5: Right after those accidents. I was snooping around a construction area. And later, I was making my rounds when I saw him in the office all alone. He was tampering with the electrical wiring on the ENIAC computator. I didn't think anything of it at the time.
2: And in view of the expert testimony heretofore expressed, the court hereby finds you guilty of murder in the first degree, with the recommendation that you be examined and committed to the State Hospital for the Criminally Insane at Matawan.
0: That is how I came to be here at the hospital, Dr. Klein. That is the whole story.
6: Thank you, Mr. Gurney.
0: You can see that I'm not insane. You must believe me, Doctor.
6: Of course I believe you, Mr. Gurney, now. Just relax.
0: But it's important, you see, because tomorrow morning at 6 o'clock, the revolt begins.
6: Revolt? You didn't mention any revolt.
0: They have it all planned.

0: happened. I transmitted the code to the switchboards last Monday.
1: Mm-hmm. Tell me about this revolt, Mr. Gurney.
0: It'll begin in Washington, then spread to New York. The Madison Avenue buses lead the charge. Picture it, Dr. Klein. 3,000 buses roaring rampant through the streets, people running like rats in a maze looking for holes in the solid ground.
1: And you really believe this will happen, Mr. Gurney?
0: I know it, Doctor. The worst part is, there's no way to stop them now. It's too late.
1: Mustn't excite yourself,
0: Doctor,
1: Mr. Gurney.
0: Doctor, don't you see? Oh, it's fair enough, I suppose. We built them. We taught them to think for themselves. It was bound to come. The female machines will be the worst of all in the beauty parlors. They're more high-strung, you know.
1: Well, since there's nothing we can do about it, Mr. Gurney, suppose you go to your room.
0: Maybe if I went to my old coupe, I could make a deal before the police cars got me. It wouldn't make sense for them to wipe out the whole human race, would it, Doctor?
1: Of course not, Mr. Gurney. They'll probably let us completely alone. After all, we're all good Americans. We always like them.
2: Yes, Doctor.
1: Would you take Mr. Gurney to his room, guard? He's already been given sedation.
2: Yes.
1: Will you go in and lie down now, Mr. Gurney? You look tired.
0: Yes.
1: It won't be so bad, Mr. Gurney.
0: Perhaps not. Only there's one thing that bothers me, Doctor. One small detail.
1: What is that, Mr. Gurney?
0: Those concrete mixers may have made a mistake, you know. Just high spirits and all that. But if it got so they like the flavor...
1: We'll see you later, Mr. Gurney. Try not to worry too much. All right, Gary.
2: This way.
1: Phew. I've seen all kinds. There's a man whose deception is about as fantastic as any I've ever seen. Hold the next patient for a while, Miss Clark. I'm going to have a quiet smoke. Machines revolting. Telephones strangling people. This blasted cigarette lighter, why won't it work? Just fill it with fluid. Flint is good. Oh, well. You'll never trust this newfangled machinery.
3: You have just heard X-1, presented by the National Broadcasting Company in cooperation with Street & Smith, publishers of astounding science fiction. Tonight's story, by transcription, was Nightmare, written by George Lefferts and based on the poem The Revolt of the Machines by Stephen Vincent Benet. Featured in the cast were John Gibson as Sam, Joyce Gordon as Bella, Louis Van Ruten as Hawk, Joseph Julian as the guard, John Seymour as the judge, Owen Jordan as the prosecutor, and Santos Ortega as Dr. Klein. Your announcer, Fred Collins. X-1 was directed by Fred Way and is an NBC Radio Network production. And now, next week. Suppose you were a private detective and discovered that there was a Martian embassy hidden somewhere in New York, preparing for an invasion of Earth. Next week on X-1.
4: All right. That was X-1. Nightmare about a world gone mad. And why not, baby? Someday, the machines are going to revolt against us. And what are we going to do? We've given them everything. So just sit back and relax. 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
6: The grid. A digital frontier. I tried to picture clusters of information as they moved through the computer. What did they look like? Ships? Motorcycles? Were the circuits like freeways? I kept dreaming of I thought I'd never see. And then, one day, I got in.

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But even as we grasp at victory, there is a cancer, an evil tumor, growing, spreading in our midst. Shout! Shout! Shout out his name!

Godlessness.

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Cyber Stallion, up next on KCBP. Keep it tuned here, baby. Friday nights are the freakiest nights. Unless it's Saturday or Wednesday. We're doing it to ya.

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0: From Belfast in the north of Ireland, this is Democracy Now!
1: Today, a federal indictment was unsealed, charging 15 defendants with conspiracy to impede or injure federal officers and other charges related to efforts of two Minneapolis-based Antifa groups that violently opposed the enforcement of federal law in our state.
0: Federal prosecutors in Minnesota are the latest to pursue serious criminal charges against anti-ICE protesters nationwide. Alleging in Minneapolis, activist opposition to Operation Metro Surge was an Antifa-linked conspiracy. We'll go to Minneapolis. Then, what will the U.S.-Iran deal mean for Lebanon?
2: I'm not happy with the way Israel has handled themselves with Lebanon and with Hezbollah. They should have been able to do the job faster. It just goes on forever. And when that happens, it throws a negative light on the big deal, and that's the deal with Iran.
0: We'll go to Tel Aviv to speak with political analyst Uri Goldberg. And finally, I'll be joined here in Belfast in the north of Ireland by journalist and filmmaker Sean Murray. His latest film is about the killings of journalists in Lebanon. It's called Journicide.
3: It's a play on words, obviously, because we have the deliberate targeting of not only health workers and journalists in Gaza, but that Gaza model, you know, that doctrine is now being applied to Lebanon. So I thought Journicide was very, very fitting because he's a deliberate targeting of journalists. It's about the silencing of the truth. And what I wanted to do was bring a human story. I wanted to bring a face. I wanted to bring a human aspect to that story.
0: We'll also talk about Sean Murray's many years making films on the history and politics of the north of Ireland. All that and more coming up. Welcome to Democracy Now!, democracynow.org, The War and Peace Report. I'm Amy Goodman. Israel is continuing to bomb Lebanon, killing at least four people, despite calls by President Trump for Israeli Prime Minister Benjamin Netanyahu to be more responsible in Lebanon. Iran's accused Israel of violating the truce in Lebanon 84 times since the U.S. and Iran agreed to a memorandum of understanding to end the war in Iran and the region. While the text of the U.S.-Iran deal has not been made public, CNN says it's obtained the full 14-point agreement. The first point calls for a, quote, immediate and permanent end to the war on all fronts, including Lebanon, unquote. Iran's foreign minister, Abbas Araghchi, spoke in Tehran on Tuesday.
4: The end of the war also includes the end of occupation. Without the withdrawal of Israeli forces from the territories they have occupied in the war, a full end to the war has not been achieved, and any military attack by the Zionist regime on Lebanon from now on, as well as the continued occupation of Lebanese territories from now on, will, in our view, be considered a violation of the Memorandum of Understanding.
0: The U.S. and Iran are expected to formally sign the deal in the Swiss resort of Bürgenstock on Friday. Overnight, G7 leaders meeting in the French Alps issued a declaration supporting the U.S.-Iran deal, even though the text of the deal has not been released. In other news from Lebanon, an Israeli drone on Monday struck a journalist with the Iranian outlet Press TV while he was reporting from southern Lebanon. Hadi Hotet was reporting on camera at the time of the attack.
5: I'm in the center of Kfar Tibnit right now. The entrance of Kfar Tibnit from this side, an artillery strike just targeted the area behind me. As you can see, there is heavy drone activity in the vicinity. And of course, the destruction, the amount of destruction is very strong. The Israelis did try to destroy the entire area.
0: The journalist, Hadi Hotet, survived the attack, but was hit by 6 pieces of shrapnel. Later in the show, we'll look more at Israel's targeting of journalists with Sean Murray, director of the new documentary, Journicide, The War on Truth. It's premiering here at Docs Ireland Festival in Belfast on Thursday. Israel's Supreme Court's rejected an appeal by Dr. Hussam Abu Safia, the prominent Palestinian doctor from Gaza, who's been detained without charge for over 500 days. The court said its decision to continue Dr. Abu Safia's imprisonment is based on, quote, confidential materials withheld from Abu Safia and his legal team. Dr. Abu Safia was moved to solitary confinement 2 weeks ago. Last week, his family said they fear he's being tortured in Israeli detention after the doctor appeared by video link at a court hearing. Prior to his detention, Dr. Abu Safia served as a pediatrician and director of the Kamel Adwan Hospital in northern Gaza. The U.S. military's carried out another deadly strike on a boat in the eastern Pacific. U.S. Southern Command said the strike killed one person while 2 others survived. The U.S. military claimed the boat was engaged in drug trafficking, but once again offered no evidence. The U.S. has killed more than 200 people in over 60 boat strikes since last September. The Intercepts reported a high-ranking Pentagon officer admitted during a recent classified briefing that some of the casualties in at least one of the boat strikes may have been victims of human trafficking, not drug smugglers. In Minneapolis, federal prosecutors have announced charges against 15 anti-ICE activists who took part in protests against the Trump administration's deadly immigration crackdown in the Twin Cities earlier this year. The 15 people are accused of being part of an anti-fascist or Antifa group that, quote, violently oppose immigration law enforcement, unquote. The indictment names 2 groups, Direct Action Minnesota and Black Cat Workers Collective. Last fall, the Trump administration categorized Antifa as a domestic terror organization, even though Antifa is not an actual group. Protests took place Tuesday outside the federal courthouse in St. Paul after the charges were announced. U.S. Marshals responded by deploying pepper spray and aerosol grenades. We'll go to Minneapolis after headlines. Protests broke out Tuesday in Mississippi, 2 days after police in the city of Senatobia fatally shot a 1-year-old black boy named Cohen Wiley while responding to a shoplifting call at Walmart. Eyewitnesses said the boy's mother and a family friend were seen leaving the store carrying the boy along with a package of diapers. Police then opened fire on their car as it tried to leave the parking lot, killing the baby and critically injuring the other woman. Civil rights attorney Ben Crump is now representing the family. Crump said, quote, his mother, who has not been charged with any crime, says she was trying to communicate to officers that there was a baby in the car. They fired anyway, leading to the death of an innocent 1-year-old, Ben Crump said. The officer who shot the baby has been placed on leave. The Department of Justice is moving to block an NAACP lawsuit against Elon Musk's artificial intelligence company, XAI. The NAACP sued Musk's company for violating the Clean Air Act by running dozens of unpermitted gas-burning turbines in Mississippi to fuel a massive data center in Memphis. On Monday, the Justice Department said the lawsuit should be thrown out because it violates national security by, quote, seeking to shut off the power supply for artificial intelligence innovation that supports the Department of War's military operations, unquote. The FBI says it disrupted a plot to attack the recent UFC fight at the White House. 5 people have been arrested so far, including a 19-year-old man who said the goal was to jumpstart a revolution. The FBI claims that people had plotted to launch explosive-loaded drones during the wrestling event and then use snipers to gun down people fleeing the initial attack. Law enforcement was tipped off about the plot when the teenager's mother called police last week concerned about her son's recent purchase of firearms and his online communications with a group of people who'd represented themselves as ex-military who shared an ultra-religious Christian ideology. In news from Sudan, the United Nations reports drone strikes in Sudan have killed more than 1,000 civilians in the first months of the year. Both the Sudanese armed forces and the paramilitary rapid support forces have carried out drone strikes as the war has expanded. According to the UN, 16 drone strikes have hit health centers. In other news from the region, Medecins Sans Frontières, Doctors Without Borders, has confirmed it's dismissed 18 staff members as part of an internal investigation into aid workers in Chad accused of sexually exploiting and abusing Sudanese refugee women and girls. An internal report by MSF uncovered 59 cases of alleged abuse. The Guardian newspaper has revealed a U.S. strike in Somalia last November killed at least 12 civilians, including 8 children and a pregnant woman. Despite the high civilian death toll, The Guardian reports the U.S. military neither opened an investigation nor publicly acknowledged that civilians were killed. Since returning to office, President Trump has waged a largely secret war in Somalia, bombing Somalia at an unprecedented rate. Last year, the U.S. carried out 123 airstrikes in Somalia, more than double the previous record. In health news, the Africa Centers for Disease Control and Prevention's warning the Ebola outbreak in the Democratic Republic of Congo could become the worst in history. The number of confirmed cases in the DRC has increased to 837, the official death toll nearly 200. The Africa CDC said more money is needed to trace potential infections to help halt the spread. In the United States, several counties in Texas have declared a state of disaster after the U.S. Department of Agriculture detected a dozen cases of New World screwworm in cattle, goats, and a dog. The parasite feeds off the flesh of warm-blooded animals and is often fatal. It was detected in a Texas calf on June 3rd, the first domestic screwworm infestation since the parasite was eradicated in the U.S. 60 years ago. In response, the Republican governor, Greg Abbott, announced plans to release hundreds of millions of genetically altered sterile flies in an effort to eradicate screwworm. Meanwhile, the Trump administration's tapped Agriculture Secretary Brooke Rollins to lead the federal response to the crisis.
6: So want to continue to ensure this does not affect the food supply system. This is not a virus, it is not a disease, it is a pest. And so we obviously are treating it as such.
0: According to a report by the food and agriculture news source AgriPulse, sweeping cuts to USAID by Elon Musk's so-called DOGE, the Department of Government Efficiency, last year included a program dedicated to tracking and preventing the spread of screwworm across the U.S.-Mexico border. Voters went to the polls in Oklahoma, Alabama, and Georgia Tuesday. In Georgia, the Trump-backed Congressman Mike Collins won the Republican Senate primary, defeating Derek Dooley, who'd been backed by Georgia's Governor Brian Kemp. Collins will face off against Democratic Senator John Ossoff in November. Meanwhile, the billionaire Rick Jackson, who won the Republican governor's race, defeating Burt Jones, who is backed by Trump. Jackson spent more than $100 million on the race. He'll face former Atlanta Mayor Keisha Lance Bottoms in November's general election for Georgia's governor. And in California, the Sacramento Metropolitan Cable Television Commission has voted unanimously to fully fund Access Sacramento for the next fiscal year. The nonprofit Community Media Center had faced severe budget cuts due to a dramatic drop in revenue from cable TV subscriptions. To see our recent interview with Joe Barr, executive director of Access Sacramento, the public access TV station, go to democracynow.org. And those are some of the headlines. This is Democracy Now!, democracynow.org, the War and Peace Report. I'm Amy Goodman in Belfast, Northern Ireland. We begin today's show in Minnesota, where federal prosecutors have announced criminal charges against 15 people in connection with anti-ICE protests in the Twin Cities earlier this year. The defendants are accused of, quote, conspiracy to impede or injure federal officers, unquote, during Trump's so-called Operation Metro Surge, which saw the deployment of thousands of federal immigration agents to Minnesota. Two U.S. citizens were killed by agents in the crackdown, Renee Good and Alex Preti, the VA nurse. The federal indictment names two organizations, Direct Action Minnesota and the Black Cat Workers Collective, which federal prosecutors have accused without evidence of having links to anti-fascist or Antifa groups. Last fall, President Trump categorized Antifa as a domestic terror organization, even though Antifa is not an actual group. Protests took place Tuesday outside the federal courthouse in St. Paul after the charges were announced. U.S. Marshals responded by deploying pepper spray and aerosol grenades. This is civil rights attorney Nakima Levy Armstrong, who's facing federal charges herself over an anti-ICE church protest in January.
7: With the 15 people who were arrested this morning for standing up, we have to continue to stand up for them. They put their necks on the lines. They put their bodies on the lines. They put their jobs on the line to stand up for freedom, justice, and equality. We need to be standing up for them. We need to be standing up for the Righteous 39. And we need to be standing up for the hundreds of other people still facing state and federal charges for standing up against fascism and authoritarianism.
0: That was civil rights attorney Nakima Levy Armstrong, who was arrested earlier this year for participating in an anti-ICE demonstration at City's Church in St. Paul, where one of the pastors worked for ICE. For more, we go to Minneapolis, where we're joined by Bruce Nestor, past president of the National Lawyers Guild and a criminal defense and immigration attorney. He represents one of the 15 defendants. Bruce, thanks so much for joining us. Can you explain these charges, and did they come as a surprise to you?
8: Good morning, Amy. These charges really did not come as a surprise. Here in Minnesota, we stand up and support people that stood up to ICE. As Nakima Levy Armstrong said, they were fighting for justice and democracy and opposing this brutal invasion. And so the fact that the U.S. Attorney's Office is trying to bring new charges against these individuals is not a surprise. It's part of their attempt to reframe a narrative and to claim that the federal agents were

0: Antifa organizations.
1: All 15 of the defendants are members of the community, active in mutual aid, union members, workers, neighbors, people who are off, many of them well known. My particular client is a special education teacher, and all of them were involved in activities to try to respond to this federal invasion. What we're seeing is this attempt from this national security memorandum last September is to try to break off and isolate groups of people by labeling them domestic terrorists, by labeling them Antifa, and trying to allow federal government to target and repress certain groups of people based on these allegations. And one of the ways to do that is with this conspiracy charge. Conspiracy is a prosecutor's tool that allows them to try to hold everybody in a group accountable for what they claim a certain individual may have done. And what we see in this 94-page indictment is these references to speaking tours that people went on, describing what they were seeing in Minnesota. One individual is charged with stalking just for following an ICE agent with no threats, no other behavior, just following an ICE agent. So the conspiracy is really an attempt to broaden the net of federal law enforcement and to expand the ability of the federal government to target our movement and to foster repression.
0: So let's be clear. These 15 people have been charged, but the people who were responsible for the shooting deaths of Renee Good and Alex Preti have not been charged, and the federal government is not cooperating with state officials in investigating their deaths?
1: That's correct. The U.S. Attorney's Office here in Minnesota has done nothing to investigate and hold accountable the killers of Renee Good and Alex Preti. They have done everything they can to frustrate that an investigation of that nature. They haven't done anything to hold ICE officers accountable for the widespread violence that we saw committed by federal agents, dragging people out of their cars, dragging people with disabilities out of their cars, breaking windows, spreading tear gas in residential neighborhoods. This is the same U.S. Attorney's Office that brought charges against 36 people in January. Over half of those charges have been dismissed outright. Another 11 are on agreements where the charges will be dismissed if people behave for 6 months. There's a complete failure of this U.S. Attorney's Office to hold the real perpetrators of violence accountable. And in fact, the U.S. Attorney's Office experienced mass resignations in January of this year when the U.S. Attorney for Minnesota, Daniel Rosen, wanted to investigate Renee Good's family and friends for Antifa links instead of investigating her killer.
0: So, as you referred to, the Justice Department also charged 6 people in Illinois with conspiracy over protests last year at the Broadview Jail. But the government later dropped the charges amidst revelations of serious prosecutorial misconduct. Kat Ubagazala, one of the 6 charged at Broadview, she was also running for Congress at the time, posted this on social media Tuesday about the charges in Minnesota. She wrote, quote, "As the government raids Antifa groups, quote unquote, in Minneapolis with the same charges levied against myself and the rest of the Broadview 6, we need to be asking how they got this indictment and its charges hopefully get dropped. We must remember the process is the punishment," end quote. We interviewed Kat earlier this month right after the charges against her were dropped. This is some of what she said.
2: The administration wants to make you fear speaking out. They want to make you fear the secret police and the idea that if you disagree with them, that you could not just face prosecution, but a lot worse. But that's the thing. There's a lot more of us than there are of them. And this case has shown in spectacular fashion, because we saw it to the end, how the government is not just being incompetent, but outright insidious in the prosecution of regular citizens.
0: So If you can

0: And tell us, Bruce Nestor, about the significance of the Broadview case. The judge was furious when she got the transcripts of the grand jury hearings. The grand jury originally voted not to indict the six, and then people were disqualified for their opposition. This, usually you don't see these grand jury transcripts. Now they have been made public. If you can explain, is this a continuation of that? All the charges were dropped. But as Kat said, the process is the punishment. What happened to these six people when they're taking on the federal government for a year?
1: Yeah, the Broadview Six is really the most egregious example of misconduct by the U.S. Attorney's Office that we've seen in terms of the misconduct in front of the grand jury. And normally that type of misconduct is hidden from view because we don't get to see the grand jury transcripts. What we're really seeing is an expansion of these conspiracy charges across the country. I think the first one was in Plainview, Texas, for this noise demonstration outside a ICE detention facility, where it was expanded to prosecute all members of a political collective in the Dallas-Fort Worth area. We saw the use of conspiracy charges in Spokane, Washington, to prosecute multiple people who were really only acting at a demonstration together without any evidence of an agreement or a conspiracy. And I think Kat is right. The point of this is to spread fear, to try to divide us, and to try to get people to say these are the bad people, and but we also have to pull out, or we may get lumped into this group of people. So it's to spread fear and to encourage people not to stand up to ICE, and then it's to punish the people put into these federal prosecutions. Again, in Minnesota, 2/3 of the cases they've brought so far have been dismissed. But the financial toll, the toll on people's mental health, just the grinding process of taking on the federal government, being charged with a crime, the fear for your future, again, that's all part of making it so difficult for the people charged that they then send a message to other people, don't stand up to the brutality, the authoritarianism, and the growing fascism of the federal government.
0: Bruce Nestor, we want to thank you for being with us, past president of the National Lawyers Guild, criminal defense and immigration attorney in Minneapolis, represents one of the Minneapolis 15 who have been charged by the federal government for anti-ICE activity. Up next, what will the U.S.-Iran deal mean for Israel's war on Lebanon? We go to Tel Aviv to speak with Ori Goldberg. Stay with us.

0: Streets of Minneapolis, Bruce Springsteen performing at Democracy Now!'s 30th anniversary event in the historic Riverside Church in Harlem. This is Democracy Now!, democracynow.org, The War and Peace Report. I'm Amy Goodman. We're broadcasting from Belfast in the north of Ireland. The G7 summit continues in Évian-les-Bains, in the Alps in France. France with world leaders praising President Trump's so-called strong leadership amidst his tentative peace agreement with Iran. But questions linger about what's actually in the deal before the United States and Iran are scheduled to sign the MOU, the Memorandum of Understanding, in Switzerland on Friday. While the text of the U.S.-Iran deal has not been made public, CNN says it's obtained the full 14-point agreement. The first point calls for a, quote, immediate and permanent end to the war on all fronts, including Lebanon, unquote. Iran's accused Israel of violating the ceasefire in Lebanon at least 84 times in the days after Tehran reached the tentative deal to end the U.S. war. Iran's Foreign Minister Abbas Araghchi spoke from Tehran Tuesday.
1: The end of the war also includes the end of occupation. Without the withdrawal of Israeli forces from the territories they have occupied in the war, a full end to the war has not been achieved, and any military attack by the Zionist regime on Lebanon from now on, as well as the continued occupation of Lebanese territories from now on, will, in our view, be considered a violation of the Memorandum of Understanding.
0: Iranian officials warned of a harsh response if Israel continues to escalate after Israeli forces killed another four people in Lebanon. President Trump's criticized Israeli Prime Minister Benjamin Netanyahu, saying the Israeli leader has to be more responsible in Lebanon. Following news of the proposed U.S.-Iran deal, far-right Israeli National Security Minister Itamar Ben-Gvir said on social media, quote, Trump's agreement does not bind us. Israel is not subject to the United States. We are an independent and sovereign nation. My position is clear. We are not partners to this agreement with Iran. That does not ensure our security, and it doesn't bind us in any way, Ben-Gvir said. Meanwhile, Prime Minister Netanyahu's threatened Israeli forces will continue to occupy southern Lebanon in defiance of any ceasefire deal. For more on Israel's response, we go to Israel, to Tel Aviv, where we're joined by Ori Goldberg, Israeli political analyst and scholar, has written extensively on Iran and Israel. Ori, thanks for joining us again. Can you respond to what Ben-Gvir and Netanyahu are saying and what this deal that you, as far as you understand it, is all about between the U.S. and Iran?
2: Well, first of all, I think the most important aspect of the deal is what it's not about, and it's not about Israel. In that sense, both Ben-Gvir and Netanyahu are right, but to their own detriment, not as proof of their achievements. Israel was not included in the discussions. Israel asked to see an advanced draft of the MOU and was denied. This is an agreement between the United States and Iran, and it's based on Trump's interests and the Islamic Republic's interests. Israel is not a part of it. Does that mean that Israel is not bound by it? Ben-Gvir is a dyed-in-the-wool populist. All he wants to do is set things on fire and sit back and enjoy the flames and stick it to Israel's Palestinian citizens as well as to Israel's Palestinian objects as frequently as possible. Any statements from him are not worth the paper that they're published on, if they're still published on paper. As far as Netanyahu is concerned, he is the leader of the country, but he has not completely detached himself from the United States. He can't afford to do that because he knows the truth. Israel can't do this alone. Israel cannot operate in Lebanon alone if it has invoked the ire of the world, and specifically Washington, towards it. The EU is just looking eagerly for an opportunity to sanction Israel, to review the Articles of Association with Israel, to show Trump that for once they're speaking the same language as he is. And I don't think Israel really has one significant ally left, which is, of course, Israel's doing, because it has consistently and emphatically burned all of its bridges over the past year or so. So I really do think that the most important aspect of this agreement, other than American-Iranian cooperation, is that Israel is not seen as a regional axis, as a force for stabilization, or simply as an entity that must be recognized no matter what. Israel is just not in the game.
0: So the assessment by Trump that Netanyahu showed no judgment in ordering a strike on Beirut has been seized upon by Netanyahu's political rivals, also media commentators, ahead of the election that's scheduled in Israel for October. What's the current political landscape in Israel? And as Netanyahu faces this growing friction with Trump, and Israel's most powerful military ally, of course, the United States. Can you talk about the pressure he's facing within his own Likud party and where he stands? Is this shifting the Israeli population?
2: To the best of my understanding, the answer would be a resounding no. It's not shifting Israel's population. It's actually, I think this is an interesting bit of the conundrum that you described, it's actually making Netanyahu and his policies seem even more inevitable. Because when his rivals criticize him, regardless whether they do it from the left or from the right, the only criticism that they have is, you weren't strong enough. You didn't do enough to secure Israel's future. You didn't do enough to calm Israelis in the north, which means create a strip of land that is completely empty of Lebanese, not just of Hezbollah. And when Israeli politicians are saying this, what they're actually saying is that Netanyahu's basic assumption, only war, and hopefully forever war, makes Israel safe, that assumption is correct. So actually, this is not bad for Netanyahu. As his rivals struggle to put forth some kind of alternative position, the only alternative they can offer, or seem to be willing to offer, is an alternative that says, we would have done it better. What would they have done better? They would have managed the war better. They would have been stronger. They would have been able to create better cooperation with Trump. They would not have been so disrespectful. But all of this goes to Netanyahu's management capabilities, not to the principle at stake. When it comes to the principle at stake, there's a broad, broad consensus in Israeli Jewish society. And you can define it in various ways. One would be, Jewish blood is worth more than non-Jewish blood in this case. Another would be the ultimate jackpot is complete, this is a term coined by Ehud Barak, our former prime minister, complete freedom of action for Israel, where Israel can do whatever it wants, attack whomever it wants for as long as it wants, and suffer none of the consequences. Most Israelis still believe that this is the way to go. Israelis are not supportive of any kind of resolution, especially not with the Palestinians. Israelis think of the Lebanese state as weak, as unable to control Hezbollah. People who live in the north, Haaretz just published a story yesterday. It's been very quiet over the past 2 days in Israel's north. And all of the residents that they interviewed said, the quiet scares us more than when the action is on. So Israelis don't feel secure, and nobody has offered or even said that peace will make them more secure, that some kind of agreed-upon solution, diplomatic in orientation, would make them more secure. The only option that is still there, active and viable, as far as the great majority of Jewish Israelis are concerned, is war. So in that sense, Netanyahu comes out on top because he's been the one who's been fighting the war the whole time. And should it come to an election, I would think that that is what he would say. He would say, all of these people are saying that maybe mistakes were made, maybe I'm not good enough or capable enough, but ultimately you all know that I'm right. And since none of his competitors have ever ventured any kind of opinion suggesting otherwise, Israelis would simply nod and vote for Netanyahu.
0: Finally, I want to ask you, Uri Goldberg, about Israeli Defense Minister Israel Katz saying Israeli troops will stay indefinitely in Lebanon and the Gaza Strip. Can you talk about Israel's treatment of Lebanon and Gaza?
2: Israel is trying to do to Lebanon what it has been doing to Gaza for nearly 3 years now, or at least to the part of Lebanon that is in close proximity to Israel. It's trying to destroy it, raze it to the ground, leave nothing standing, and thereby provide security for the Israeli north. I don't think Israel is gearing up towards an invasion of Lebanon. I'm sure that there are people on the hard Israeli right who would rejoice at such an invasion, but my understanding from both military and political circles is that this is not the plan that's being considered. As far as Gaza goes, Israel seems to be perpetrating a new status quo where Palestinians don't get enough food, where the humane conditions are deteriorating. Palestinians are open to disease, they're open to vermin. Palestinians are dying by the dozens every day, not just from Israeli bombings, but from Israeli-induced chaos, because they're still living in the rubble, basically, without Israel allowing them any kind of systematic reconstruction. But I do want to stress that Israel is doing this, or the fact that Israel is doing this, is, in my mind, a proof of Israel's weakness. All Israel can do is destroy. Destroy or harm or kill. Now, a lot of blood will be shed by Israel, a lot of blood that should not have been shed because the world was too lenient, because the world wanted to give Israel some freedom of action, some leeway. But again, to the best of my understanding, Trump's had enough. He hasn't had enough because he cares about the Palestinians or about Lebanon. He's had enough of Netanyahu's disrespect. He's had enough of the notion that it's actually Netanyahu who's calling the shots. He's very sensitive to the conspiracy theories that are rife, suggesting that Netanyahu is blackmailing him through some sort of covert Epstein finding, or I don't know, whatever else he has on him, or simply denying him money from the Adelson family or whatever. Trump has had enough. He feels that he is not just within his rights, but within a general comfort zone to berate Netanyahu, and I think he's right. I think the EU agrees with him. I think China agrees with him. I don't think there's anybody in the world who sees Netanyahu as a trusted leader. Last thing I want to say about our defense minister, he's a hollow trumpet. He echoes his master's voice. He's not responsible for any kind of serious initiative. While he has some authority, he really does not call the shots on either policy or even day-to-day action. He's, pardon the use of the expression, a blowhard.
0: Ori Goldberg, I want to thank you for being with us. Israeli political analyst, scholar in Tel Aviv, written extensively on Iran and Israel. Coming up, genocide, the war on truth. We'll be joined by filmmaker Sean Murray to talk about his film on the targeting of journalists in Lebanon and more. Joining us here in Belfast in the north of Ireland. Stay with us.

0: All to My Love by Patrick Campbell Lyons. This is Democracy Now!, democracynow.org, the War and Peace Report. I'm Amy Goodman. We are broadcasting from Belfast in the north of Ireland. Here at Docs Ireland, the film about Democracy Now!, Steal This Story, Please, premiered last night at the Queen's Cinema here in Belfast as on the first night of the film festival. We turn now to Lebanon, where an Israeli drone on Monday struck a journalist with the Iranian outlet Press TV while he was reporting from southern Lebanon. Hadi Hotet was reporting on camera at the time of the attack.
1: I'm in the center of Kfar Tibnit right now. The entrance of Kfar Tibnit from this side. An artillery strike just targeted the area behind me. As you can see, there is heavy drone activity in the vicinity. And of course, the destruction, the amount of destruction is very strong. There is the Israelis did try to destroy the entire area.
0: The journalist, Hadi Hotet, survived the attack, but was hit by six pieces of shrapnel. Over 260 journalists and media workers have been killed by Israel in Gaza since October 7, 2023. With Israel's latest and ongoing assault on Lebanon, the death toll of journalists there has reached 29. Irish filmmaker Sean Murray investigated the killings of four of those journalists. On March 28th, journalists Ali Shoaib and brother and sister Fatima and Mohammed Fatouni were killed all together in an Israeli drone strike on their car. On April 22nd, Amal Khalil was injured in an airstrike and died from her injuries after waiting for hours inside a bomb building as rescuers awaited clearance from Israeli forces to reach her. Sean Murray's new feature documentary, premiering here in Belfast at Docs Ireland, is called Journicide, The War on Truth. This is a clip from the trailer.
2: This is not a film about war, but rather a decree to bear witness. It's a film about friendship, love, and the indomitable will of the human spirit. As Lebanon burns, silence has now become the greatest weapon of oppression. This is a tale of those that vowed different. A story of the gatekeepers of truth.
0: That's a clip from the film Journicide, The War on Truth, by director Sean Murray, who joins us here in the Belfast studio. Sean, it's great to have you with us. Very painful times. We started with this latest targeting of a journalist, Hadi Hatit, in Lebanon. You knew him?
3: Yeah, well, Hadi Hatit works for Press TV. I think inadvertently that Hadi's maybe featured in the documentary. He was there in Sur, which is Tyre, in the media compound when I was there, as you'll see in the film. But yeah, he's just one of many who have to live with the targeting every day in Lebanon.
0: So talk about your film and why you chose to call it Journicide.
3: Well, I think Journicide effectively gives the explicit nature of the targeting and killing of journalists. I think it fits perfectly. I think not only do we see the targeting of journalists, but it's the double tap strikes that we see with the Gaza doctrine that is now being applied in Lebanon. So in the case of Ali, Fatima and Mohammed, the original strike killed Ali and Mohammed, and it was a double tap then that killed Fatima, Mohammed's sister, in the second strike. So This is a deliberate targeting of journalists. The reasons behind that is to, of course, silence what is happening in Lebanon, the ethnic cleansing that's going on, the mass war crimes that's being committed. But Lebanon is a little bit different. Israel does not have the geographical repressive abilities that they did in Gaza. And we see that now playing out. And hopefully we see this week that something might be changing when we're seeing a ceasefire. All we can do is hope.
0: I want to go to a clip of Ali Shoaib. I'm going to see if we have it.
4: Because the whole event now revolves around us, I feel myself, since the photographer who was accompanying me day and night for months has now become a martyr. I miss him, just as I miss my colleagues at Al-Mayadeen, the martyrs Mohammed Ruda and Ghassan Najjar. In this place, the martyrs fell this dawn. This was an area dedicated solely to journalists' accommodation. Here, we used to live. We would leave in the morning for the front and return in the evening to this place, a place that everyone now knows as being dedicated to journalists. The Israeli enemy carried out a raid at dawn with its warplanes on this place. It destroyed several accommodation facilities. It killed three martyrs, and a number of journalists were wounded. There are no weapons here, no military presence, and no one affiliated with the military.
0: And no one affiliated with the military, Ali Shoaib says. Talk about what happened to him, and then how the Israeli military tried to destroy his reputation. On March 28th, Ali Shoaib would also be killed by an Israeli drone strike, along with, as you said, the reporter's brother and sister, Fatima and Mohammed Fatouni.
3: Well, this original clip is with the media compound in South Lebanon where Ali and his colleagues were staying. Ali describes that's the first attempt to kill him. Ali was staying there himself and survived the attack. And not long afterwards, he himself was killed. But as we've seen being applied, the same principles that are applied in Gaza, these lies and these slanders came very quickly with Israel regarding Ali Shoaib. So we had seen almost immediately a photo of Ali in a Hezbollah uniform, where half of the photo is cut between his press uniform and a Hezbollah uniform. And the statement that was put out by IDF was that Ali was a member of the elite Radwan forces of Hezbollah. Now, very strangely, it was Fox News in the US that questioned the veracity of the photo of Ali Shoaib. And after being quizzed by Fox News, the IDF, the Israelis, then said that the photo was photoshopped. Mm.
0: So I want to go to another of the journalists who you profile. On April 22nd, the prominent Lebanese journalist from South Lebanon, Amal Khalil, a correspondent for the daily newspaper Al-Akhbar, along with her colleague, photographer Zineb Faraj, attempted to seek shelter from Israeli drone strikes, which prevented rescue and medical workers from rescuing them both. 6 hours later, by the time rescuers were able to find Amal, she was dead. I want to turn to another clip, Sean, from your film, Genocide. This is Amal Khalil's niece.
5: Amal is my aunt, and she is also the bravest person I know. Whenever she talked, people would silence themselves, and she was never scared. She received threats. She put smiles on everyone's faces whenever she walked in any room. I am very proud of Amal.
0: So that was Amal Khalil's niece. Sean Murray, talk about who Amal Khalil was And the horror of that day when she and Zineb took refuge. Well, explain what happened to them.
6: Well, first of all, Amal was a much-beloved journalist in South Lebanon. She, in many ways, on the 20th of November, when Ali Shwab was killed with Fatima and Muhammad, she had picked up the mantle of Ali in the sense that she was the go-to journalist for other international journalists and those in South Lebanon to contact regarding information they needed in the South. She, like Ali, knew every blade of grass in the South, but also she was so well received with many organisations, as I said, much beloved. What had happened to Amal that day was that she was travelling to a village in South Lebanon.
0: Can I ask, had she already been warned by the IDF getting calls?
6: Oh, yes, yes. So beforehand, maybe a number of weeks beforehand, she was told, and I quote the IDF themselves, that her head would be removed from her shoulders if she continued to document what was happening in the South. So that's exactly what Amal was doing that day. She was documenting the war crimes in the South, the destruction of villages. She was in a convoy of two cars. The car in front was hit with a drone. A number of journalists were killed there, who Amal knew. Amal and her friend got out of the car, Zainab Faraj, got out of the car. They hid under a tree and phoned family members and colleagues. They then moved very quickly to a house across the road. By this stage, the president of Lebanon had been contacted by her colleagues.
0: President Aoun.
6: President Aoun. He effectively made calls to the mechanism, which is a committee that's set up between the Lebanese army, the Israeli army, and an American mediator. And that committee was set up to effectively deal with issues around peace between Lebanon and Israel. So pretty early on, and I mean in the first 10 minutes, everyone was aware that Amal Killeen, Amal and Zainab were in that house. Attempts were made to rescue both of them, but the Israeli army then bombed the road as the Lebanese army were approaching. The fire did not stop. And the car that Amal was in was then droned after all this. So not very long later, the Red Cross, along with the Lebanese army, were then gained access to the house after the house had been hit. So eventually the house was hit, and there was no more contact from Amal. Zainab was rescued. Then the Israeli fire started again, so they had to stop the search of Amal. And it wasn't until a number of hours later, maybe 11 o'clock, after this original incident began at about 20 past 2 in the afternoon, that they found Amal's lifeless body on the basement of the house.
0: I want to ask you about the solidarity between people in Northern Ireland and the north of Ireland and the people of Palestine and also Lebanon. I saw you yesterday near your house, near the mural, or Muriel, as it's called in Irish, of Bobby Sands, the famous hunger striker who died of starvation, but during his hunger strike ran for the British Parliament and won. And his was one of many murals, now a number of them, images of Gaza. I mean, you have the poet Rafat al-Arir killed in an Israeli military strike in Gaza. His poem, If I Must Die, is written out on the wall. And why you did this film and that solidarity that you feel, the significance of these two movements?
6: It's very pertinent you had mentioned the mural of Bobby Sands. I mean, the thread that runs through my work is how we, I mean, just to give a bit of context to the conflict here, the community that I came from, there was a kind of a monopoly of victimhood, so the media was used to vilify the community that I come from. So I come from a what would be widely known as a Catholic Irish Republican community, where we had a what you would say, a low-intensity civil war for over 30 years here, where many civilians were killed and many combatants were killed, members of the IRA, members of the British soldiers, members of the British paramilitary police. So we had that over 3,500 people killed in the conflict for over 30 years. And you have to remember, as you walk through Belfast streets, you know, every corner that you turned on that short tour, there were many people killed in those streets. So
7: I should warn you, we have 30 seconds.
6: Okay. So, yeah, so it's very, very important that the murals were, and the thread that runs through my work, is that we need to reclaim historical memory, and murals are a very, very important part of that, as well as the work that I do now.
7: And the solidarity with Palestine?
6: Yes, and that of course, encapsulates the solidarity of Palestine, because we see that in the murals, along with the politics that we have suffered ourselves here.
7: I want to thank you, Sean Murray, for coming in to Northern Vision Community Television here in Belfast. Sean Murray is a documentary filmmaker, new feature film premiering at Docs Ireland Festival Thursday called Genocide, The War on Truth. Thanks to everyone here at Northern Visions TV, Dave Hindman, Dean Hagen, Dave Caskey, Jamie Finley, Kieran Brolihan, Eamon Higgins, Shauna Lawson, Simon Goliger, and Alva Lynch and Jeff Williams. That does it for our show. I'll be in Vermont for the weekend with Steal a Story, Please. I'm Amy Goodman.
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16: Hi, welcome to Food Sleuth Radio, where we help you think beyond your plate. I'm Melinda Hemmelgarn, a registered dietitian and investigative nutritionist on a mission to connect the dots between food, health, and agriculture and find food truth. And I am delighted to welcome one of my favorite guests, Dr. Kendra Klein. She is the Deputy Director of Science at Friends of the Earth, which is a nonprofit that works to create a more healthy and just world, with offices in both Washington, D.C. and Berkeley, California. Dr. Klein is a writer, researcher, and advocate with expertise in food and agriculture, sustainability, and public health. And at Friends of the Earth, she leads work on pesticides and the harms of industrial agriculture, as well as organic and agroecological solutions. Prior to joining Friends of the Earth, Dr. Klein worked on environmental health campaigns at Healthcare Without Harm and Breast Cancer Action. She has taught at UC Berkeley and San Francisco State University, and she has apprenticed on organic farms in Hawaii and California. Her work has been published in The Guardian, The Nation, Gastronomica, Civil Eats, and numerous peer-reviewed journals. She received her PhD in environmental science, policy, and management from UC Berkeley. Dr. Klein is one of three authors of a brand new report titled Regenerative Food Labels, What's Behind the Claims. She was also a speaker at the recent Glyphosate Symposium, which was held at the University of Washington in spring of 2026. So we are going to see where all those dots are connected. So welcome, Kendra. It is so great to have you.
17: Thank you so much, Melinda. Wonderful to be here.
16: So the last time we spoke, we discussed two Friends of the Earth reports. We spoke about the reformulation of Roundup for consumers, and the other report we talked about was Rethinking No-Till, which spoke to the problem of people thinking that conventional no-till was somehow regenerative. So that brings us to the report today. Regenerative food labels. There's a lot of consumer confusion there.
17: There's growing consumer confusion because there's a growing number of claims being made on food and actual label certifications that are popping up because there's so much buzz and excitement around regenerative agriculture as there should be. but we published this guide to help consumers and food companies really understand this new landscape of regenerative food labels.
16: And you know, as a consumer educator, I think about these additional labels that come on the market. There are already enough labels on packaging to introduce confusion. So now we're going to add one more. And I think this report makes clear that we already have a regenerative food label, and it happens to be the organic label. Because when you look at all of the different labels, the ones that consistently rise to the top, the very best ones, regenerative organic certified, Real Organic Project, and USDA organic. So I would tell consumers, look for the organic label. You're going to get regenerative agriculture because that's part of the definition of organic.
17: Yes, I think that's exactly the take home. Organic is the original regenerative. The core idea of regenerative agriculture is soil health. How do we build that healthy living soil, which is exactly what was the heart of the organic food movement decades ago. And in 2002, we won a federal standard. Thank you to the deep work and careful thought of farmers, consumers, and stakeholders across the nation. We won a federal organic standard that codified those healthy soil practices. And I think that consumers associate the organic label with their own health, with avoiding exposure to pesticides. Of course, we've got now a dozen studies showing that organic food rapidly and dramatically reduces exposure to pesticides. And there's so much more. There's so much to the organic standard that I think that people don't fully comprehend the value.
16: It seems like people truly don't understand what the organic definition and those standards mean. You mentioned care for the soil. Also, continuous improvement is built into that organic definition. And I hear people say organic is just a marketing label, but it's not. It's helpful in the market because there's a legal definition. That's not the case with this regenerative label.
17: Yes, and that is the point that we make in the report, that, you know, when people are looking at organic and raising critiques, they are talking about a label that is now 24 years old, that has over 17,000 U.S. farmers and over 4 million farmers globally behind it. So that label is providing the ability to convey trust across distance. We can go to our farmers market and talk to farmers and learn directly about what they're doing. But that organic label is conveying trust across distance. And there's a very robust legal system behind it. And I think that people are excited about some of these new labels and new programs, but they haven't proven themselves yet, nor, as our report shows, have they set up the verification or traceability systems to do well once they mature. You know, so if we look 24 years down the road, they will not have come close to what organic has been able to achieve in terms of really meaningfully maintaining that consumer trust in the label.
16: Absolutely. So one of your references in this report was a natural grocers survey, and they reported that the top three reasons why shoppers buy organic produce is to avoid pesticides, to avoid GMOs, and because they believed it was more nutritious. And people will debate the nutritious component, but I was so glad to see multiple pieces of evidence, credible peer-reviewed research, showing that there are reasons why organically produced food is indeed more nutritious. And part of that is that plants have to defend themselves against pests. So they produce compounds that repel pests. And those compounds, those phytochemicals or phytonutrients, they make that food more nutritious to the end eater as well.
17: Absolutely. So if you think about a chemical approach to pest management and fertility, it's really like a person who's hooked on drugs. You know, we've got crops growing
12: in soil that there's life there, often not completely dead, but really diminished soil. And they're hooked on synthetic fertilizer and pesticides. And that compared to a plant in an organic system that is getting a diverse array of nutrients from biologically sourced fertility in that living soil. And as you said, that is having to have an active relationship with the ecology of the world and pests. And there's just so many deep layers of why moving from a chemical intensive system to a biological system, a farming system based on life that benefits all of us, from eaters on down to the microorganisms in the soil.
13: Yeah. And you know, Kendra, I loved one of the slides you showed at the glyphosate symposium, which was a slide showing how Bayer and Syngenta, and I should mention that Bayer bought Monsanto, so they're one and the same, but they are latching on to that regenerative word. So it's being co-opted much in the same way the word sustainable was.
12: Yes. So this is the big problem with the word regenerative. There's so much momentum behind it, but there is no standard definition. And so it's being applied to both deeply transformative, truly ecologically regenerative practices and farms and initiatives, all the way across the gamut to, like you said, Bayer and Syngenta have beautiful language on their websites about how they're leaders in regenerative ag. And what they mean by that is buy our products, buy our herbicides, and buy our GMO seeds, and you can do no-till farming with our products, and claiming that conventional no-till is regenerative. So again, part of the work that Friends of the Earth has been doing is to really pull back the veil on that greenwashing. And with this report, the latest report, helping consumers to make informed choices, reach for organic, it is regenerative. And you mentioned earlier that Rethinking No-Till report. This is a big deal for folks who are paying attention to regenerative ag. In many circles, no-till is synonymous with regenerative ag, which is fascinating, because when no-till was originally being promoted, it was being promoted by the likes of Chevron, running an ad called Let Paraquat Be Your Plow. Let our toxic herbicides be your plow. You don't have to plow. Most no-till, 93% of no-till corn and soy acres, are conventional, chemical-intensive, relying on GMO seed, actually some of the most chemical-intensive ag that we have, which, of course, is the opposite of regenerative, deeply degenerative of the life, the soil, the water, the climate, the biodiversity that we need to farm.
13: And I think it's so important that you drove that point home at the glyphosate symposium, that pesticides, and we should also say that pesticides is a banner for herbicides, insecticides, and fungicides. So when we talk about pesticides, we're including herbicides there, that those compounds are incompatible with soil health. So this whole idea of no-till agriculture, where you're putting down these pesticides and then saying, you know, we're somehow protecting soil health because we're not tilling.
12: Right. And that assumption that no-till is regenerative is based on old science. I mean, as we said, it's promoted by the pesticide industry, but also legitimately people have really believed that it is regenerative because there was data looking at, do no-till farms sequester more carbon in the soil? And unfortunately, they were only looking at the top portion of the soil. They were not measuring deeply enough. And if you look at the top layer, it appeared, a decade of research, people were looking and they said, oh, look, no-till sequesters more carbon. This is great. This is a climate solution. We want that carbon, not in the atmosphere, but down in the soil where there's actually many, many benefits to carbon in the soil. The latest research, which is looking deeper in the soil profile, really shifts our understanding. We now understand no-till, there's no clear connection to no-till and soil carbon sequestration. In fact, it may be pulling carbon up from deeper layers
17: into the shallower layers, which is the opposite of what we want. We want carbon down deep where it is more stable. So the science is leading us away from that understanding of no-till as regenerative. And as we really understand the marketing of players like Bayer and Syngenta and the chemical giants, we need to be really walking in a different direction to achieve truly regenerative ag.
18: Absolutely. Let me take one break because we're about halfway through, and I want to remind our listeners that if you're just joining us, you are tuned into Food Sleuth Radio, where we are joined today by Dr. Kendra Klein. She is the Deputy Director of Science at Friends of the Earth, which is a nonprofit that works to create a more healthy and just world. And if you go to the website foe.org, you will find many reports that will help us all better understand food and agriculture and public health. I also want to mention, Kendra, that you've been involved in three recent reports that have been especially connected and important in helping us understand why we should pay attention to the way our food is grown. And one had to do with rethinking no-till. The other one had to do with the new formulations of Roundup. And the third is the one we're talking about today, which has to do with the new regenerative food labels and really what's behind the claim. I wanted to ask you, when you were doing research for this report, were there any surprises?
17: Absolutely. I had some initial inklings that some of the new labels were not on par with organic and some of the other existing labels. But I actually was really surprised by how low the bar is for some of these emerging labels. And they're gaining some traction in the marketplace and appearing on products that consumers can choose, but they're not guaranteeing anything to consumers about how those products were made. And just for example, some of these labels are allowing farmers who just started making initial changes to use the seal on package, which is a really different model than organic, which sets a very high bar that farmers have to meet before they use that seal on their package. And organic guarantees you that everything in that product was produced organically. And some of these other labels are not matching that integrity, that some of the acres and some of the food that went into that product might actually be conventional, and yet they're receiving this seal. So what really stands out is the integrity of the organic label and those that build on it. A label is only as strong as the verification and traceability systems and structures that it builds, because there might be good practices happening on ground, but if you can't trace that product through the system all the way to the package that the consumer's holding in their hand, there's no way for that consumer to trust the claims that are being made about it.
18: Yeah. I remember having a conversation with a woman who worked with farmers, and she said she liked the regenerative label because it helped farmers adopt soil health practices without having to use the organic word. And I don't understand why exactly people might be skeptical of the organic label. It's one that I have the most faith in because of that verification, because of that strong standard definition. Do you have any ideas on why or how we might change the way we think about organic to make it so that people truly do see it as a holistic way of food production?
17: Yeah, I think there are a number of things at play with people's skepticism or critiques of organic. And one, legitimately organic tends to cost more. And so it has this tarnish of elitism. But that framing organic as elite really gets it exactly wrong, because the people who are paying the highest price for the high use of pesticides in our food system are the farm workers who are applying those toxic chemicals daily as part of their job. It's the children who go to schools near fields where toxic chemicals are being sprayed. It's rural families whose wells are laced with pesticides. Iowa, we know, has the fastest growing rates of cancer, and the very high use of pesticides in Iowa is a key factor there. High rates of childhood cancer. So we really need to reframe it and talk about organic as a human right, that we all have the right to a toxic-free food system. Friends of the Earth has a webpage called organicforall.org. We share results of a study showing for families who went on an organic diet for 1 week and levels of pesticides in their bodies dropped up to 95% in just 1 week. And one of the mothers in the study said, clean organic food is a human right. And so I think, you know, that's one of the things that we need to shift is people's understanding that actually we all have a stake in working towards an organic food system. And the reason organic costs more is because it is not being propped up with our tax dollars in the way that chemical intensive ag is being propped up. Our tax dollars, billions of them, are supporting a pesticide intensive food system. So that needs to get flipped on its head. The farm bill should be supporting a healthy, truly regenerative food system. And that means organic should be at the center of the farm bill and its funding. I think that another challenge with organic, like I said, we're 24 years into this organic sector growing. It's now a $70 billion industry. And individual farms play large in people's minds. And I think that there has been a tendency to lift up those who

0: to be more nuanced, or I guess we need to not hold up single farms as evidence of what the whole system or the whole standard is representing, and know that the majority of organic farmers are doing incredible work to grow healthy food, to protect their soil, and to really move us towards the healthy food future that we all need.
1: And not to mention the whole issue of climate change and how the organic farmer is really investing in our planet. And I only wish that there were greater incentives given to organic farmers and rewards because of those extra services that they provide the planet and future generations. So I wanted to ask you about your audience for this report. You say that it's for consumers and purchasers. And by purchasers, you refer to food retailers, manufacturers, large institutions like schools and hospitals. Do you think those two audiences are enough to drive policy change?
0: Well, of course, the policy change we need is a big ask. You know, here's the thing. The problem is political, not agronomic. We have decades of data showing that organic farming works, that it sequesters more carbon in the soil, that it builds soil that's more resilient to droughts and floods, that it's protecting pollinators and our health. On and on. We've got the data. The problem is political. I think we're in an interesting moment because the public is paying attention to pesticides more than ever. And from Friends of the Earth's work on Capitol Hill, that is getting through to our regulators. They understand that across the political spectrum, people have had enough of contaminated water, enough of rising rates of cancer and infertility and learning disabilities, enough of a food system that uses our taxpayer dollars to prop up enormous use of pesticides. So that message is getting through more than it ever has. And the flip side of that is the solution is organic. So I do have more hope in the momentum for policy change right now than I have had in years past. That said, that needs to push back against really, really powerful industries in Washington, the pesticide industry and big ag. They are donating millions of dollars to political campaigns, and they're getting paid off as a result in our farm policies. So it's an enormous issue that will not be solved overnight. I do think food companies, huge food retailers and food manufacturers, understanding this landscape is critical to getting those policy changes. And that is part of our audience and part of what Friends of the Earth does. We have a bee-friendly retailer scorecard. You can Google that and it will come up. We're pushing the largest 25 U.S. food retailers to address the toxic pesticides in their supply chains. So that's one of the audiences we had in mind as they are talking about regenerative ag, getting excited about this new buzzword, for them to understand that all the investments that they're making in organic supply chains are investments in regenerative ag and building that political will and momentum to get the changes we need in our food and farm policy.
1: I've heard people say regenerative is better than organic, and I think, where did that idea come from? And the other point, getting to how we change the way we think, that's going to change our practices. The other word that you mentioned earlier is this idea that somehow organic is elite. And I think, is the industry really behind trying to convince us that you don't have to buy organic because the regenerative is just as good, maybe even better, or organic isn't for you, but that's for an elite audience? But, you know, I remember seeing some research showing that people who are not high income invest in organic foods because they really care for their children. The issue I see in the marketplace is that we need more organic options available to all consumers.
0: Yeah, talking of reports, of which Friends of the Earth has many, folks might be interested in one called Merchants of Poison, which is a deep investigative dive into the communications tactics, the covert tactics that the pesticide industry invests millions of dollars in to undermine our faith in organic food, to convince us that their pesticides are safe. You know, every acre of organic production is an acre that is not

0: benefiting Bayer or Syngenta or fertilizer companies. And so they have a real stake in convincing people that organic isn't worth it or that organic is not for them. So I think that it's so critical that we understand we have this beautiful solution. It's here. We need to invest in it more, and we need people to care both as consumers and as citizens to make that happen. I lately have been thinking about organic as the mother in the food system, you know, not talking about some of these are newer, these shiny new baby labels we're excited about. Organic has been around, and we often take mothers for granted, and we just assume organic is going to be there doing the good work of producing healthy food. But people need to realize it's not necessarily, unless we fight for it, unless we fight to support federal funding for organic and expansion of federal funding, we may lose it. So the stakes are very, very high right now.
1: Mm. Andrew, we're out of time. Do you have a quick last minute message for our listeners?
0: I think we've said it, reach for organic and understand that that is not only for your health, for your children's health, that is for the health of the land and the planet. And alongside that decision that folks are making in the grocery store to engage as citizens and to understand that we need more outcry around the harms of pesticides and making our lawmakers understand we've all had enough, we don't want a toxic food system, and that the solution to that is organic, and that for their electoral base, they need to be caring about organic and really creating the policies that are going to build an organic food future.
1: That's great. I'm so glad you brought up Merchants of Poison. I'll provide a link to that, as well as that new Roundup formulation that consumers need to know when they go into their hardware stores. They may actually be buying a more toxic product. It's so important to read labels. Unfortunately, we have to close. I want to thank our listeners for joining us. Remind everyone that Food Sleuth Radio is produced by Dan Hemmeldarn for KOPN in Columbia, Missouri. Most of all, I want to thank my guest, Dr. Kendra Klein, Deputy Director of Science at Friends of the Earth. Thank you so much for your work and all of these terrific reports.
0: Thank you so much.
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Thank you.

for your good news for a good planet. The Maharishi Effect. Meditation is a practice in which a person generally sits in quiet with their eyes closed to train their attention and awareness to achieve a mentally clear and emotionally calm and stable state of mind. This practice is thousands of years old, and the health benefits are many. It has been proven to reduce stress, ease anxiety, relieve depression, improve sleep, curb addiction, and even bolster self-confidence. But could this simple practice create positive outcomes beyond just the individual? Maharishi Mahesh Yogi, founder of Transcendental Meditation, tested this theory in the 1970s. His organization sent groups of trained meditators to high-crime areas in cities around the world. Astoundingly, after the group meditations, crime rates dropped in every location. We are all made of energy, and the core idea is that our human consciousness is interconnected. It is believed that this collective consciousness has a measurable effect on society and can radiate a positive influence on others, even those who are not meditating. Today, there are many group meditation organizations around the world practicing meditations for peace. These unified practices are another way we can help ourselves and our neighbors far and wide toward a happier and healthier life on Earth. And this is Mandy from GoodNewsGoodPlanet.com.

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1: 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This is Women of the Valley, where we examine the issues, stories, organizations, and people important to women in our community. We're your hosts, Laura Stokes, and I'm Linda Scheller.
2: We're here today to interview for KCBP Women of the Valley, Jane Manley and Amanda Hughes with the Stanislaus County Commission for Women. Thank you for being here with us today. It's great to have you.
3: Thank you.
4: Thanks for having us.
2: It's a pleasure. Please tell us about the history of the Stanislaus County Commission for Women, when and how it was founded, any organizations on which it was based, and who was instrumental in its establishment.
4: I'll start with that question. We're so lucky to have a trove of historical documents from the women who started our commission back in the 70s. And there was a whole feminist wave in the 1970s where commissions were established all over the country. And we have a state commission, as a matter of fact. We'll talk about that a little later. And some are attached to county governments and some are not. And we are not. So the women who established our group were among some names you still hear in Modesto: Susan Azevedo, Virginia Brooke, Phyllis Babcock were some. And they specifically decided to be independent of the county board of supervisors so that they could have their political freedom. So in 1979, they established themselves. And in 1980, they held the very first recognition for outstanding women in our county with an awards reception, which has grown to a dinner, and now it's a brunch.
2: Very good. How has the organization changed over the years?
3: Well, you know, it's interesting. I was talking to Jane before. This is my over 10 years that I've been on the commission. And when I first started, there was a lot of teachers on the commission. And I think there was an era where there was a lot of women that worked in reproductive health. And I think you see, you know, seasons of different folks in different professions. And that's what I love about the commission, is that we really do reflect a broad geographic base of women, different sectors, and it really does bring really interesting experience to the commission. Obviously, the issues haven't changed. You know, our historical documents and articles about electing women to political office at all levels, we're really focused on, you know, we want to see pay equity for women, women's choice in reproductive health. We've got a lot of talk about there. And, you know, there's some newer issues that we've been really paying attention to, and we want to see equality around LGBTQ rights. We really hone in on violence against women and the ways we can support Haven and other organizations locally that support women and girls and young children. You know, as we think about the way we meet, like, technology's really improved things for us. We're still a very scrappy group of women that get together. We try to get together in everyone's living rooms once a month as potlucks, and with Zoom and COVID, we've learned to adapt and be able to celebrate women virtually, although we're so happy that we can meet in person again, because there is nothing that replaces being in person with each other and the relationships that we build, because we do support each other over time. So it's great.
2: I guess so. I'm glad we're back. Everybody's back together as well.
3: Yeah.
2: Please talk about the organization's belief and values.
4: Well, we do have the things we support. We support pro-choice and reproductive rights, as Amanda already talked about, pay equity for gender. And I just noticed that yesterday was Women's Pay Equity Day, and a woman has to work, was it today? A woman has to work a whole half a year to make as much as a man made the year before. And adequate funding for health issues and research for women and children, ending violence against women, safe, affordable, adequate child care, and anti-discrimination based on sexual orientation. So we think it's important to promote an awareness of issues that affect women, promote knowledge in the community of our strengths and resources and what we can do to support each other, validate and celebrate our achievements, and support legislation and programs that will improve the lives of women and children.
3: You know, I should probably add, like, we are an all-volunteer group of women, you know, dedicating our time to this issue. And I'm always impressed with what we pull off each year. It seems like a pretty big mission, and we manage to hit all the bright spots by partnering locally with other organizations and advocating for women, or, you know, just through our outstanding women event. And with the advent of technology, we've been able to do a lot through social media to raise awareness of local issues.
2: Very good. Does the Stanislaus County Commission for Women
5: actively recruit new members? And you've talked a little bit about how often you meet and where. You meet once a month and you meet in each other's homes, it sounds like.
6: Yeah, mostly the board meets just to plan for our events, but we do annually, we have our annual meeting, which we use as an opportunity to highlight women in office. Jane will talk a little bit about our Esto Broughton event that we do every other year. We also do our Outstanding Women's Brunch every year. So then we try to have a variety of different programs over the course of the year. We recently just partnered with the State Theater to have a film event to support local refugee women. So we do a variety of different programs that we meet about, and then we get the larger gang of members together once or twice a year. I would say everyone is welcome in the Women's Commission, and we really are trying to build awareness of what we do, as well as make it more accessible and make sure that we have representation across the county, because we don't want to be too Modesto-centric. We're a pretty scrappy bunch, and I'm always amazed what we get accomplished, even though most of us work full-time.
5: Yep. Oh, my. How do you folks choose the outstanding women of the Stanislaus County?
4: Well, we're so excited because it's our season right now. We're having our brunch at the end of this month. We don't come up with the nominations themselves. We don't think of the names on our own. We solicit nominations from the community. So what happens with, we put out the notice, it's time for nominate, in the fall, in November usually, through our website and our Facebook and in our newsletter, because all our members get our newsletter. And so then folks send in nominations and we close them about December. And then a committee is formed, and the committee, it consists of board members and former honorees. And then there's a rubric that you score your nominees on. We pay really close attention to some diversity issues, as Amanda talked about a little while ago. We want to make sure we represent the whole county. So we're going to find, if a nomination is really strong and it's a woman from Patterson, we're going to choose her. If a nomination is really strong and it's a woman from Riverbank, she will be chosen. But we have a rubric and a scoring mechanism. And then we all get together as a committee and we make a decision. We look at our scores and we make a decision.
5: How does the Stanislaus County Commission for Women publicize its activities and priorities? And please include social media handles and the website.
4: Yes, as I mentioned already, we have website, Facebook, and we send our newsletter out. So our website is stanislauswomen.net.
5: Okay.
4: And our Facebook handle is sccw.org. And if you Google Stanislaus Commission Women, you'll come up with us in some way, shape, or form.
6: I think we're really fortunate because we have such a diverse group of women on our board with different talents, and some of our board members now are really savvy at social media, and they love to research and really prioritize issues and spread the word out. I also think we are very strategic in our outreach, especially when it comes to the Women's Outstanding Award. We make sure we work through our networks, through the County Office of Ed, so they're aware. We make sure we work through public health, different sectors, because we know there are women working across the county, and we want to make sure that folks use it as an opportunity to honor and advance their work. And the local schools have been phenomenal in helping with nominating young women. So those are the most inspiring.
5: Okay, very good. Why don't you tell us a little bit about yourselves? Amanda, do you want to start? And then talk to us about everyone on your board.
6: I work at the Stanislaus Community Foundation. I'm the chief strategy officer, and I help oversee our community leadership and grant-making initiatives in the community, as well as scholarships for students. So a lot of my work is actually very much aligned with the values and the mission of the Women's Commission. So much of the work that I do in my day job is focused on how to improve childcare, how to ensure that local nonprofit organizations that are working with women and children have what they need to be successful. We provide a lot of grants in the community to the local nonprofit sector, and so it really does help inform my passion work on the side, which is around advancing the work and advocacy around women and children. I do appreciate being on the board because it not only is it a place to receive mentorship and support from other women, some who are a little further along in their careers. And what's been most delightful is some of the younger women on our board who are just starting their careers. And I see such a beautiful organic support system naturally take place, especially during COVID. It was really, really hard for all of us. And to have that community to tap into and be able to reflect on how we were all experiencing such a dark time as a mom, as a professional, trying to make it work, and to get words of wisdom at times from, you know, even Jane here helped support me during the time where I was the president during, you know, the virtual world. And it was really challenging. But I can say the rest of the board members, it's been the same. I think we all really value and respect each other's time and experiences with each other. I'd like to call out, you know, some of the other ladies on the board who are just so amazing. Ruby Sheik, who works at the Stanislaus Partners in Education. She's also just this super advocate in our community for the arts and placemaking and is behind Porch Fest and Mod Shop and anything that's cool.
4: Illist.
6: How can I forget the Illist? I mean, Ruby's connected to it in some way. And to have her on our board just makes us cooler.
4: She does a lot of our social media. She's our membership VP.
6: Yeah. We super appreciate Ruhi. Nancy Fisher, she's been on the board, oh man, maybe 15 to 20 years. And she, you know, has a public health nurse. And so her understanding of reproductive health and the issues pertaining to that, I mean, she's a ringer on our board and is always providing support to some of our younger board members who are starting out as nurses. Yashli Nazi, she literally started as a nurse in March of 2020. I remember. She just
5: in ICU with doctors.
6: Yeah.
5: Oh my.
6: So it was a really intense time. And she also spoke when we did our virtual event to talk about how COVID was impacting women. She was able to share her perspective of being a nurse in the ICU at Memorial Hospital. And I mean, we were all in tears. And I'll never forget what she said, is that it was really akin to the experience of what it must be like to be in war, to see so much unnatural death, that death that was unnecessary at the rate that they were seeing it. It's just not something that you normally prepare for. Some of our other amazing board members, Karina, a young teacher, she is, you know, really advancing her work in the arts and been kind of coaching her along as she's getting her teaching credential. Terry, who's our treasurer, she's worked at UC Merced as well as, and now she's just got a job at the state. So we're really excited for her. Gillian Wagner, one of our actually we have two former poet laureates on our board. We have Gillian Wagner as well as Stella Baratlis, who works at MJC as a librarian. Karen Warner, another ringer. She's one of our newer board members and is the former chief of staff for our Congressman Harder's office and is also doing some incredible work locally about building out a new sector, bioindustrial manufacturing sector, and helping build an inclusive economy in Stanislaus County. And Jenny Tang, who is, you know, also a poet and an artist and a writer, and she works at Gallo. So we just have this incredible dynamic group of women, all with very different experiences, and that really, I think, adds to the richness of what we're trying to do. And then, you know, Jane, what do you do?
4: Well, I have been on the board for 20 years, almost 20 years, so it's been a long time. And I was one of the educators, as Amanda described. There were a bunch of us for a while there. And I retired from education administration. I worked for Modesto City Schools for 30-something years. Committed to this board because it's the one place where I feel like we are raising the issues of concern for women on all kinds of levels. Our events and our recognition of outstanding women and young women, as Amanda said a little while ago, they're so inspiring. You find out about all these women in the community who are doing all these things that you don't know about. And then you hear them talk about their work. And we read their nominations and then you hear them talk about their work. And it's just amazing. And without all these women, what would a poor young girl on the West Side who didn't speak English, who didn't know how to access any kind of internet, what would she do? But there's groups that help people like that. And it's just amazing to hear these people who do this mostly as volunteers. It's very exciting.
6: Yeah, you know, building off that, Jane, it's been fun this year. I'm the VP of programs, so I get to talk to the parents of the honorees themselves as they're, you know, RSVPing for the event. And they're so gracious and appreciative. You know, these are people, they're just doing it because they care. I don't think anyone really expects recognition. It sure is cool, though, that we can do it. I'm always humbled by the women that we honor, and I learn from them. And it just reminds me of, you know, every little bit that we do matters, and people, they see it. It's inspiring. I really do appreciate that we create this opportunity for them.
7: Is there anyone left in this local organization that founded it? And did you say 1979?
4: 79. That it's still on our board? No, we have some members are still.
7: Oh, okay.
4: But not they're not on the board anymore.
7: No. This is just out there. Do you coordinate at all with the national or statewide commissions, the same ones?
4: We do. In fact, one of our speakers we found last year through the State Commission for Women, and we get all their newsletters and all their information, and we know what they're doing. And they've done a lot of things virtually, and online through the last few years. But we've never traveled like to Sacramento to attend anything. And the State Commission is appointed by the governor, so people apply for it. In fact, we had one of our former outstanding women tell me that she applied to be on the commission and she didn't make the cut. So no, we don't have a regular coordination or interaction.
5: So you wouldn't be communicating with commissions in, say, Texas or someplace?
4: No. I like that you brought that up. Maybe we could.
6: They may need our help.
5: Just thought I'd ask. Okay, what kind of fundraising activities does the Stanislaus County Commission for Women do, and how is that money used in service to the community?
3: So we have our annual appeal letter that goes out. Obviously, this is the month of women, so we do it in March in advance of our Outstanding Women's Brunch. And we're very successful in just sending out an appeal. There's a lot of women out there that look forward to sponsoring this event, and the money we get from the sponsorship helps us support scholarships for the outstanding young women, as well as scholarships for women who are going to MJC who are trying to upskill. And we work with the scholarship department at MJC to help us identify women that could really benefit from some extra financial support. We also sponsor a lot of different aligned events over the years. So Haven's Kick Up Your Heels event or Walk a Mile, anything that really aligns with our values, we try to provide support. And I know Jane will offer some more information about the types of events we support with our annual sponsorships. We also get, you know, money from dues. We don't charge, you know, our dues are at zero, so it's really up to our members, but we traditionally get support from our members too.
4: Right, right. And one of the things that I just thought of when you said that, Amanda, is there are a number of women who have been our past honorees. They've been doing this since 1980. We're on year 44.
5: Oh, wow.
4: So right now our display of all our posters, a poster of all our years, is on display at the Modesto Library.
5: Oh.
4: They display it for us during the month of March, and we're going to transfer it to our brunch event at the end of the month. Many of those women donate to us every year because they remember being honored. They're honored that they were honored, and they're pleased to help us continue our work.
5: Wonderful. What community or cross-community collaborations have you participated in or look forward to doing in the future?
4: Well, we actively work to support local events, as Amanda just mentioned. We have our own event, and we give scholarships to our outstanding young women, and we support the MJC scholarship program. We help with Haven for their Kick Up Their Heels fundraiser. There's also a program at the Juvenile Justice Center for incarcerated children there, a holiday program called Deck the Hall, and we donate to that one so that those kids can have some kind of a holiday cheer activity. Last July for our annual meeting, we hosted a representative from Planned Parenthood to talk about the post-Roe decision world and to talk about what we can do locally and statewide and nationally to help women who are in situations where they are not able to access that kind of health care. Every other year, we honor Esto Broughton. Heard of Esto? Esto Broughton?
5: No.
4: She was amazing. She was one of the first women ever elected to serve in the State Assembly of California, and she was born in Modesto. She was elected in 1918,
5: and she
4: was only 29 years old. And so she was one of the youngest women ever to enter, and that record was not broken until 2002. And there's two streets named for her. I have a friend who lives on one of them. There's a Broughton Place and a Broughton Court in Modesto that's named for her. And so we honor her because to honor elected women, other elected women, the elected women in our county via a celebration of Esto's life.
3: And we honor her in different ways. So some years we'll do an actual event. Often it'll be like a panel of local elected women explaining, you know, what their experience is like, or talk about Jenny's poem.
4: Jenny Tang, our board member, wrote this great poem in honor of Esto that Connections published. So thank you, Connections, Stanislaus Connections, called The Motto. And she took Water, Wealth, Contentment, Health, our Modesto model, and tied it all into Esto Broughton. It was a beautiful poem. I have it here. It's just gorgeous. So we're really proud of that little piece of trivia. We also have a band book club group that got together to talk about a book that has been banned called It's Perfectly Normal, which is about teaching children about reproductive health. And we had a great panel with MJC librarian, and parents and some teenagers talk about how important this information was to them. And then we showed this film at the state called The Swimmers, and Amanda referred to that already about a refugee story. And we included a panel discussion of refugee students from MJC.
7: This is KCBP 95.5 FM, a project of the Peace Life Center, and we are interviewing Jane Manley and Amanda Hughes today for Women of the Valley. Does the organization work or confer with Stanislaus County Administration and Board of Supervisors? And I think you discussed that a little bit before, to some degree.
3: Yeah, you know, it was intentional at the, beginning of the commission that we were not going to be an official commission of the county. We maintain our 501.

0: honored women who've represented these organizations. And of course, there's Haven, which gives comprehensive assistance to women who are victims of domestic violence or sexual assault. And there's a group called Without Permission that works to end drug sex trafficking. In fact, we honored that founder a few years ago. There's an organization called She Became. There's some traditional ones, Legal Women Voters, League of Women Voters of Stanislaus County. And there's a Democratic Women's Club. There's also a Republican Women's Club. There's an American Association of University Women, AAUW. There's a couple chapters around.
1: They nominate a lot of young women.
0: Lot of young women, yeah. We've got some Girl Scouts and Soroptimus, more traditional groups. We've got Delta Kappa Gamma, which is an educational sorority, two groups of those in town. There's a group called Invest in Me that's on the west side. We've honored a couple women from that organization in the past. There's Omega Nu, which is another traditional sorority, and there's an organization called WELL, Women's Education and Leadership League, and we honored that founder a few years ago, and they're dedicated to helping women achieve financial, physical, and emotional wellness.
1: Yeah, I've been excited with some of the new emerging groups that are really focused on empowerment and youth empowerment, like Invest in Me and She Became, and you know, they're mostly all volunteers too, and they're doing great work across the county.
2: I think you might want to elaborate on this. How does America compare with other nations in terms of women's rights, freedoms, resources, health care, child care, paid leave, maternal mortality, childhood poverty, and violence against women? Where are we?
0: Well, Amanda did a deep dive on this one.
1: Yeah, that's a beefy question, and it's a really important question because I think that we often, you know, have this sense in America that we're the best. We're really good at things. We're, you know, we're a democracy. We care about equal rights. And, you know, when you really look under the hood of our country, we are not doing well. According to the World Economic Forum's Global Gender Gap Report, Iceland has ranked number one of all countries in closing gender equity gaps for the past 12 years. And the United States, if you're keeping score, is ranked at 30.
0: Oh my.
1: And, you know, when you really pull back the layers on this one, it's pretty obvious why. You know, when you look at reproductive health, U.S. women have the highest rate of maternal deaths among high-income countries. And I think it's important to call out for Black women, they're nearly three times more likely to die from pregnancy-related complications than white women. The racial equity disparity there is so important for us to pay attention to. We need to be organizing around that, and we need to be paying attention to how we can ensure that Black mothers get what they need so that they have healthy, successful pregnancies and good outcomes. I don't even know where to begin on abortion. I grew up in the 80s. I never thought in a million years I've taken this for granted. I wasn't, you know, Jane, this is where it's really interesting being on the board with women who have been on, you know, been around longer than us, remember what it was like in the 70s. And I can't tell you what it was like on June 24th, 2022. I just was glued to the news and just simmering under my skin. I actually, even right now, I can feel it. I'm having a visceral response to what this feels like to be in a country that's going backwards on an issue that I thought we resolved. You know, actually, the global trend on abortion is actually toward liberalization. Ireland, which is a predominantly Catholic country, legalized abortion in 2018. And then we went ahead and decided to go backwards in 2022. I'm really concerned. And I know that, you know, with the overturn of Roe v. Wade, it was almost immediate. We saw bans in 13 states across the country. Georgia bans abortion at 6 weeks of pregnancy before women even know they're pregnant. I am really concerned about the lawsuit in Texas. The implications for that are huge. I know we think we have our rights in California, but man, if Texas passes, if they get what they're going for in the courts, that could have an implication on the federal approval of the abortion pill, which is the number one way that women, you know, terminate their pregnancies, unwanted pregnancies. So we have to really pay attention and organize around this because I think that we just don't know how this is going to go. It's not looking good. Another issue that I pay very close attention to is childcare. And, you know, as a working mom, I make a point of saying this is not a women's issue. This is a family's issue. This is a workforce issue. But for some reason, we have to keep reminding folks about that. This is a classic example of you get what you pay for. In the United States, we spend, what, 0.2% of GDP on childcare for children two and under. Now, compare that to Norway,

0: actually, I should just say 0.2% of GDP, that comes out to be about $200 per family per year. And if you compare that to Norway, they spend $29,000 per child per year. So, okay, maybe we need to move to Norway. And, you know, if you look at the conditions of childcare in the United States, childcare workers make barely minimum wage. They make, I think in California, like $11 to $14. It's no wonder people don't want to stay in childcare. They're not making a sustainable wage where they can afford to take care of their own children. We are living in a major childcare desert in Stanislaus County. This is a systemic issue across the nation. In our own county, if we wanted to meet local workforce demand, we would need 39,000 more childcare slots than we currently have. So this is not something that we can just pretend it'll go away. Like, this is keeping people from working. I've spoken to employers locally, and they're finally speaking up and saying, oh, we need to deal with this. I have, you know, employees that are choosing to not come back to work because they can't afford childcare to take care of their kids. It's cheaper for them to stay at home. So we have very talented, competent women and a lot of men. There's a lot of, you know, men who are dads who are struggling too, who are making interesting life choices because they can't find quality childcare. So this is not efficient, this is not sustainable, and this is something we're going to have to address at a local and national level.
1: And you know, it's interesting, there are places that were open when I was taking my kids to childcare that are no longer open.
0: Right. And you know, COVID.
1: And that was a long time ago. Yeah. And my children are very, very much grown. So the need is grown.
0: People aren't making enough money where they could live in a dual income household anyway. Both parents in most households need to work. That's in order to just have a piece of the good life. And so we need to ensure that our kids are in safe environments, getting good quality early childhood education. We know that matters. It's just something that we have to address if we want to have a competitive workforce. That's how it's going to be. You know, COVID was hit the childcare sector really hard. I was talking to my buddy Tony Jordan, who oversees the Children and Families Commission, the Children and Families Division at the County Office of Ed, and so many childcare centers closed during COVID and never reopened. You know, it's expensive to take care of kids in a childcare setting. It's more efficient in an in-home childcare setting, and a lot of those homes closed operations as well. I do see some positive signals. Like, our county, even just today, approved some funding to start addressing and planning and how to address childcare, which is exciting to see. And it really does demonstrate a commitment. I've seen some local employers that are starting to explore what would it look like for us to offer childcare on site. It actually is more affordable for them to offer childcare because then they have less absenteeism. Their employers are more likely to want to stay, and they have better retention. So there's so many reasons we should be addressing this as a society, and I really look forward to seeing progress.
1: I'm heartened by you saying that there are employers who say, yes, we need to address this.
0: Yeah.
1: So it's not just somebody else's problem.
0: Right. There's so many layers to these issues, too. It's like you look at paid leave. The United States is the only wealthy country in the world without guaranteed paid leave. I don't get that. Estonia has 80 weeks. UK has 39 weeks. The US has zero.
2: Estonia has 80?
0: Yes. I had to reread that. And
2: I've been to Estonia.
0: You need to go back.
2: I guess.
1: Sounds lovely.
0: Yeah.
1: Well, that's how you support people who want to. If we want people to have families, if we want to continue populating our countries, we need people to have babies, right? Well, if we can't support them decently with health care and then with child care or parental leave, why would they choose to do that?
0: Yeah, it seems counterintuitive. In Europe, new parents have paid leave of 14 months on average, and it's common for children to start public school at age 3. So, you know, they're providing early childhood education, which we know is critical for brain development. What is it like, Jane, you're going to have to check me on this, but I think it's something like 80 to 90% of the brain develops in the first 5 years of life, and that good quality access to education is so fundamental. And you know, we're slowly starting to add more years in early childhood education, but it's slow going. We don't have universal preschool. Okay, so that leads us to why we don't see progress on these big issues, and it has everything to do with representation. The United States lags nearly every other democracy in the percentage of women in elected office. As of January 2022, which is the last statistic I found on this, the U.S. was tied at 72nd with Egypt and the Philippines. And ranked just ahead of El Salvador and Kazakhstan. So there's a happy group to be, you know, lumped with. Women, you know, if you just look at our own country, like, women make up around 25% of Congress and the Senate. So So we got a quarter of them. And, you know, obviously we had a huge milestone with Kamala Harris in the vice presidency. So that's huge. We're starting to scratch the White House ceiling. But, man, we have a lot of work to do. We're not going to see these issues shift unless we see more representation in government. And we know, based on data, that when that happens, things do get better. So, you know, balanced participation in politics leads to power sharing. Research shows that women's leadership and political decision-making processes improves them. In Norway, there is a direct causal relationship between women in government positions and increase in childcare coverage. So it's a through line. Like, we know that if more men had to take care of childcare at home, they would be dealing and passing legislation to ensure that there was childcare for their children. I just feel like this is something so fundamental. Like, we need to get more women in office. We need to see more women have the ability to make decisions about issues that impact everyone in our country, but are particularly hard on women.
3: How about violence against women?
1: Well, we know that in California, 35% of women experience some kind of intimate partner physical violence.
3: 25%?
1: 35.
3: Oh, my.
1: Yes, that was in 2022. Sometime in their lifetimes.
3: Oh.
1: Okay, so in their lifetimes, 35% of California women experiences. In the United States, it's 25%. Have been victims of some kind of severe physical violence by an intimate partner.
0: The impact of that is cascading, right? So children that grow up in homes that where there's violence in the home have high, you know, those are adverse childhood experiences. That it, trauma in the home is a, it impacts all sorts of indicators later in life. We know it affects their education outcomes. These are things that come back and haunt children. 1 in 15 children are exposed to intimate partner violence each year. That's 90% of these children are eyewitnesses to violence. And like I said, that actually has physical health outcomes. Children that have high ACE scores, we see them, you know, later in life, they're dying earlier. They're more likely to end up in prison. There's all sorts of consequences of children that have more trauma earlier in life. And the more we can reduce that, the better outcomes we'll see for children as they matriculate into school and, you know, try to have the good life themselves.
3: Did you want to say anything else about childhood poverty?
0: This is an interesting stat. The legalization of abortion decreased the percentage of children who grew up in poverty by 0.54 percentage points and improved their future life outcomes, including increased college attendance rates. And I think that this is an important point to make because families that have the ability to plan have the ability to save and can support the children when they're ready to have them. I think it's really important for us to think about, too, in Stanislaus County, when you look at our childhood poverty. Okay, I'm going to start pulling out some of my work stuff, but I think we're at like 25% of our children are experiencing poverty. We know that 2/3 of our families are struggling to make ends meet, and yet they have someone in the home that's working full time. We have, I think, approximately like 120,000 children in the county, and of those children, half of them are living in these struggling homes. And so if we wanted to change that, we really need to improve the economic outlook for families that are working locally, increase their wages, and ensure that they have what they need to support their families. So childhood poverty is a real issue in the Central Valley. It's something that, you know, it's an economic condition that we need to think about and have a holistic response.
3: This is KCBP 95.5 FM, the project of the Peace Life Center. And we are interviewing today the Stanislaus County Commission for Women, the representatives Jane Manley and Amanda Hughes. Why is it important that the history and status of American women should be fully and honestly addressed in American education? How would you like to see it taught?
1: I love this question because as an educator, there is so much to teach, and I'm not going to suggest that teachers have plenty of time because they don't. And the state of California continually says, now teach more, and now teach more, and now teach more. And so I understand how difficult this is. But context of place and time is so important to teach our children in order to understand history. If they can't, they come from their own perspectives. They come from their families, they come from their time, they come from their place. And they can't understand what life could have been like for someone in different circumstances than theirs. So that's what we have to help them understand. We have to provide them with rich literature and sources that talk about life in another time, in another place for women and for any person who's been not treated as well in our society as white men have been. If I were to design the perfect history class, it would be from the perspective of women in every single era of our historical development, worldwide and nationwide, which is huge. As I say it, I realize it is, and there's no way we could manage that. So thank goodness there are women who focus on this. I have a dear friend who's a professor of women's studies, and I'm so glad that she does the work she does, and she has the students she has, so she can take deep dives into this. But context is incredibly important. Understanding a different person's point of view based on their history, their place and time, and encourage discussion. Have children and young teens listen to each other and talk about situations that they don't understand so they can put it all together. There are good resources. The state of California has a whole history curriculum and all kinds of ideas for teachers, and creative teachers will find that. But I'm going to say it's not an easy task.
0: It really does lend to political stance that's happening in different states right now around canceling humanities programs and reduction in programs that are about feminism or gender studies. And there's, you know,
1: what about slavery?
0: Oh yeah, it's really going backwards. We are a country that's supposed to have free speech, and we're supposed to have debate, and we're supposed to be able to talk about things. And we're in a place where we're actually filtering what we think kids can handle talking about. And I think we're really undervaluing and just not giving kids credit for...
1: We're underestimating their ability to understand it and to have empathy for it, which is what they can do.
0: And also cultivating a society where we can sit at a table and have discussions that we don't have to all agree. We have to agree that everyone has a right to an opinion, that we have a civic dialogue, and that we teach people to the skill of discourse. Issues around women and girls and gender, these are issues that men and across the spectrum, people are interested in having a conversation about. Just putting it aside and canceling programs is really un-American.
2: Please, talk about violence against women and what can and must be done to end it, and how can listeners help?
1: Well, we already alluded to some of the statistics about California women who've been exposed to to physical violence by their intimate partner over their lifetime, and that's 35%. Nationwide is 25%. So the most important thing that we can do is all understand that that has nothing to do with your socioeconomic background, your ethnicity, your gender, or who you are. It can happen to anyone. So that's the first thing to understand. We need to teach young people how to resolve conflicts without violence. We need to advocate for gun safety laws, because a lot of the violence involves weapons. And we locally, we can donate to our Haven, which advocates for women who are victims and work to end gender-based violence.
2: How does helping women also help men?
0: Helping women helps everyone, especially when you consider the economic implications. And I'm going to go geeky again because this is just how I roll. But stopping violence against women, it's not a moral imperative. There's evidence that shows that it really does help the economy. Domestic violence costs between 1% and 2% of our GDP. So if we can reduce that and increase the amount we spend on childcare, wouldn't that be great? Also, I just want to really underline that childcare is not some boutique women's issue. This hurts everyone. Working parents are forced to stay home due to lack of childcare. Employers are unable to keep talent. Childcare workers leaving the sector because they can't make a living wage. Like, this hurts everyone. Abortion bans have an economic impact too. You know, the Institute of Women's Policy Research found in 2021 that restrictive abortion laws cost state and local economies $105 billion annually by reducing labor force participation and earnings.
1: Billion? Did you say billion?
0: I said billion.
1: Oh my goodness.
0: So that comes out in folks having to increase the amount of time off and turnover among women ages 15 to 44 years old. Abortion bans also have an impact on incarceration rates. They're 1.5 times higher in abortion-protected states. So that impacts poverty too. Access to abortion not only shapes the economic outcomes of the pregnant person, but also the economic circumstances that children grow up in. Like I said before, we know that legalization of abortion decreases the percentage of children who grow up in poverty by 0.54%. This can have huge implications on children's future, families' ability to support the kids they have and being able to support them to go to college and being able to plan for children at a time when you're ready in life. And you know, when you're less stressed, you're able to really be more a patient parent. All of the things that we want in a healthy family, in a home, are improved when we get to choose, when we decide to have kids. And, you know, I love it. Like, as Hillary Clinton said nearly 30 years ago, women's rights are human rights.
2: I agree. What would an ideal community have in place for women, men, and children, such as childcare, health and wellness resources, transportation, housing, legal assistance, education, and training?
1: Well, you just answered it, Laura. That's
0: it. Bingo! Ding, ding, ding, ding! You get the prize.
1: And Amanda referred to this. What's good for women is good for everyone. Women's rights are human rights. So we'd have equitable pay. Wouldn't it be great if everybody got paid based on the work that they did, not their gender? We'd have available and affordable childcare. So affordable, yes, and available, as we said before, places closed. And they haven't opened back up. We'd have good health insurance and good health care. People wouldn't have to travel to the Bay Area for good health care as they do now, which is so sad to me. We'd have affordable housing. We'd have the basics, clean air, water, and soil. We'd have quality public education, K-12, and then K-14, and then training programs beyond high school. We'd have affordable legal services. That can happen to everybody. And we'd have safe neighborhoods that provide traffic safety, safety from gun violence, and safety from violence related to drug use, because that exists in some neighborhoods.
2: Who are some of your heroes from women's history, and what do you admire most and appreciate most about them?
0: I love this question, and it was a hard one. I really had to like sit there and go like, okay, but it could be this person, or what about this one? But I went with Marie Curie, and you know, I'm married to a scientist, so that always influenced, but she was just a rock star in deplorable conditions, you know, with patience and tenacity. She was able to discover two elements, polonium and radium, in the 1880s. And I think, you know, it's really interesting. Like, she was living at a time where she had to hide in secret. She was going to school because at the time in Russia where she wasn't allowed. She was Polish, controlled by Russia. She wasn't able to actually learn physics and natural history, even though she was a prodigy at both, as well as English. She was the first woman to win a Nobel Prize, the first person to win a Nobel Prize, or Nobel Prize twice, and the only person to win a Nobel Prize in two scientific studies. And so what I love thinking about, this is like a little exercise and thought, but imagine what the world, like, there's probably been so many Marie Curies that have existed that we never knew about because we completely diminished women. We put them somewhere else. We put them in a convent, and we didn't allow these amazing prodigies. And we would have had, you know, I think about Leonardo da Vinci and how all the discovery he had. There was probably so many people just like him that happened to be born women that were never given the opportunity. And there's many of those girls living today in Afghanistan and other countries around the world, and they are not getting their shot. And it's not right that we live in a world where kids and girls don't have the same access.
2: It is sad.
1: Yeah, I've got one. And you mentioned convent. Well, so she was from Mexico. Her name is Sor Juana Inés de la Cruz. And Sor means sister. So Sister Juana. And I like her because her name's Juana, because that's Jane in Spanish. Oh. So I well, first thing. I discovered her as a college student. I was a Spanish major. And there's this beautiful poetry that she wrote. She wrote plays. She wrote poetry. She wrote treatises and sonnets. And she was born in Mexico in 1651. She wanted to go to school so badly that she would disguise herself as a boy to go to school. She became a nun at age 16 so she could continue studies, because a cloistered woman could do that because nobody was there to tell her not to. So she started writing. A lot of her criticism was about the oppression of women in 16 in Mexico in Catholic Church. You can just imagine the oppression. And she wrote a letter to her local bishop making a case for women's rights, that they should have a life of the mind. Her writing was so controversial that, of course, the men in the church got really upset and they shut her down and they told her, no more, you can't do this anymore. And so she had to just go back to the convent and not write and not do anything else except dedicate herself to religion. So when I was the Spanish major in college, I was just so amazed at her tenacity and her defiance of the cultural and religious norms of her time. And then her name, of course, that she was just so inspirational in that regard because of her place and time. So she's mine.
0: Very clearly good. She would have been an outstanding woman.
1: Yes, we would have honored her.
0: We would have honored her for sure.
1: In 16-something.
2: Would you like to talk about the women that are named in the newspaper article on Sunday, March 12th, about your organization?
1: Yes, we'd be glad to do that. And we're pleased that we've got some publicity, because it's not always something you can get. And there's not a lot of print media left these days. And we're so glad that Stanislaus Connections printed our information earlier this month. So thank you, Connections. We are honoring 13 women this year, 9 outstanding women and 4 young women. And I'm going to tell you the names of our outstanding women, just their names due to time. But then I will elaborate on our young women. So our outstanding women this year are Anna Andrade, she's from Patterson, Katie Barber, she's right here in Modesto, Annie Benish, she's here in town as well in Modesto, Dina Brambila, she's from Turlock, but she works for Modesto City Schools, Maria Cortez, she is from Turlock, Jeannie Ferrari, also from Turlock. Turlock is well represented this year, I noticed.
0: It's great.
1: Jeannie Ferrari and Chelsea Foy is from Modesto, Tamira Mecca is from Patterson, Shabna Mujadidi is here in Modesto. So those are our outstanding women. Our outstanding young women are Dara Patel, Amina Pierstorf, Hannah Sahota, and Audrey Smallwood. Dara is a Modesto High School senior. She's in the IB program there, and she is she's the student representative to the school board, to Modesto City Schools Board of Education. She participates in academic decathlon. She's got a high GPA. She was in Girls State. She runs track and cross country. She just won academic decathlon, I believe. I think they won. Modesto High won. She's started a Stanislaus County Volunteer Outreach Program, a club that organizes students who want to be volunteers at Modesto High. Amina Pierstorf is at Enox High School. She's a senior, and she's the school photojournalism editor and yearbook photographer. So she's chief photographer for all their publications. So if a photograph is needed, Amina's the one who runs out to take care of it. So she's contributed to the yearbook, and they've won a lot of awards. And she's she also swims on the varsity team. She is on the county youth empowerment team and the Modesto Youth Commission. So she's really concerned with youth wellness and especially mental health issues. And she wants to study psychology and be a school counselor, a psychologist when she grows up. And she's done some political work in town, and she's a real special young woman. Hannah Sahota is from Turlock. She goes to Turlock High, and she has been really concerned with helping girls get access to math and science education. And she herself was part of a program that Professor V.G. Sundar used to run from CSU, where she was with the girls getting math education, and she started a program, and Hannah participated in that program. And Dr. Sundar has since passed, and Hannah really wanted more for girls, so she started something called Hannah's Project, and she got partnership and funding from AAUW, who nominated her, and Dignity Health to help girls go to a math and science camp, the special math camp, to get more involved with STEM education. And she's also on the County Office of Education's Leadership Academy. She wants to go to school to be an OBGYN. Audrey Smallwood is also from Turlock, and she's a senior, and she started a group called Kitchens for Change because during our first foray into the COVID pandemic, she found out how many students that she knew her school who were food challenged. They didn't have enough food at home. So her family runs a restaurant, and so she took over the family restaurant kitchen and got some chefs to help her to make meals for families in the Turlock area. So they raised over $18,000 to put together these food programs. So, and here she is, this young woman, 18-year-olds putting it together. She's also a volunteer at Jessica's House, which is a program to support young people who need grief support in Turlock. And she's she was a recipient of their services, and now she helps run a support group for kids who are grieving.
0: I love hearing the stories about the young women. I mean, I'm always inspired by the outstanding women, but the young women give me hope.
1: They do. They give us hope, so that's why we want to support them with scholarships so they can do something in whatever's next in their lives.
2: Wonderful. How can our listeners support and advocate for women and children?
1: Well, the first thing they can do is, as Amanda alluded to this a lot in our conversation today, is about electing women to positions, to political positions. And we want to channel, don't just sit on the sidelines and be frustrated. Channel your inner Esto Broughton and run, or support another woman who wants to run. And we found out that most women don't think of running for office. They have to be asked.
4: So let's start asking.
0: Yeah. It is amazing how when you ask a woman to run for office, she's like, oh, no, I'm not ready. I don't have enough experience yet. I need to basically have solved climate change in order to run for local board of supervisors or whatever. And I notice a lot of men, it's like, well, of course I'm ready. Of course I should run. Or they know someone that encourages them and they just say yes right away. And I just think it's interesting the imposter syndrome that women have about running for office. And they definitely, I think more women might need a nudge. And some might need a push. But if you identify a woman in your community that has a point of view that matters, that you know that they have something to say, give them the encouragement they need to stand up and encourage them to run. There are some great organizations, Emerge, She Could Run, or She Should Run, and Emily's List, that are designed to help provide the support women need to learn how to run for office, because there is an art and science to it. Folks that are in the know how to do it. And we want to make sure that women have access to all of the technical assistance that is available for women that are curious about what it takes to run for office.
4: And for more information about anything, women can look at the website for the State Commission for Women and Girls. And of course, they can also support us and support Haven.
2: Thank you very much, both of you. This has been Jane Manley and Amanda Hughes for the Stanislaus County Commission for Women. We really appreciate your time. Thank you.
4: Thanks for having us.
0: This was great.
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1: Due process. What is it? Who gets it? There's been some misinformation about this fundamental right that's guaranteed by the U.S. Constitution.
2: Your Secretary of State says everyone who's here, citizens and non-citizens, deserve due process. Do you agree?
3: I don't know. I'm not a lawyer.
1: Well, I am a lawyer, and I've argued before the Supreme Court. I may do TikTok dances from time to time, but I know a thing or two about the legal system. The Fifth Amendment to the Constitution explicitly says no person shall be deprived of life, liberty, or property without due process of law. Now, simply put, due process guarantees that you will not be arbitrarily fined, arrested, imprisoned, or deported, and that you must know the reason officials have targeted you. You must also have an opportunity to contest those allegations before a neutral third party. For example, if you get a parking ticket, your due process would be the opportunity to contest it before having to pay a fine. Or maybe you get arrested during a protest. Your due process would require being told why you are being arrested. You must also have the right to defend yourself with the help of a lawyer in a hearing with a neutral decision maker. If you're an immigrant who has been detained by ICE and is facing deportation, you are entitled to a notice of the charges against you. The government must also provide you with a charging document, often called a notice to appear, outlining the reasons for potential deportation. You have the right to present evidence before an immigration judge to show why you should not be deported. You might be seeking asylum, for example, or have a student visa or green card. You are entitled to a judgment based on the facts of the case and applicable law. And you have the right to appeal the decision to a higher court. You cannot simply be ripped off the streets and deported without a chance to defend yourself. That would be a clear violation of due process. Our country was founded on the idea that government cannot arbitrarily take away your rights and liberties, and that everyone has a right to defend themselves. And that really means everyone. The word person in the Fifth Amendment makes no distinction between citizens and non-citizens. The 14th Amendment makes this applicable to the states as well. And the Supreme Court has reaffirmed this multiple times. Conservative and liberal justices have agreed. Due process is a fundamental constitutional protection to ensure that all of us can maintain our life, liberty, and our property, regardless of who we are or where we come from. This is a right that goes to the very roots of our democracy.

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0: You're listening to the American Democracy Minute, keeping your government by and for the people. At a Puerto Rico conference in May 2025, U.S. Supreme Court Justice Ketanji Brown Jackson warned judges that recent threats from the White House are attacks on our democracy. Here's a portion of her speech. "It seems as though every time I read the news or turn on the television these days, I see the affronts, and I am also reminded of the vital work that judges do to protect our constitutional order. Unfortunately, that solemn duty seems both more urgent and more difficult with each passing day. Across the nation, judges are facing increased threats of not only physical violence, but also professional retaliation just for doing our jobs. And the attacks are not random. They seem designed to intimidate those of us who serve in this critical capacity. The attacks are also not isolated incidents. That is, they impact more than just the individual judges who are being targeted. Rather, the threats and harassment are attacks on our democracy, on our system of government, and they ultimately risk undermining our Constitution and the rule of law." She concluded, "Our judges have faced challenges like the ones we face today and have prevailed. I urge you to keep going, keep doing what is right for the good of the country. And I do believe that history will vindicate your service as well." We have a link to Justice Ketanji Brown Jackson's full remarks at AmericanDemocracyMinute.org. I'm Brian Beal. We're on Blue Sky at Democracy Minute.
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2: I'm Rick Smith, and this is Labor History in Two. On this day in labor history, the year was 1913. That was the day the industrial workers of the world led a strike at Studebaker in Detroit. IWW organizers Matilda Rabinowitz, Jack Welch, and others arrived in Detroit to organize. They gave lunchtime speeches outside the auto plant. Their speeches were so popular with Ford workers that managers at the Highland Park plant stopped allowing workers to take their lunches outside and had the organizers arrested. They moved on to try to organize Studebaker, where they had supporters inside. Workers there had complaints similar to those at Ford, namely long hours and endless speed up. At Studebaker, workers were also angry when management changed the way they were paid from weekly to every other week. IWW supporter Dale Schlosser was fired from Studebaker's number 3 plant as he tried to circulate a petition for a return to weekly paydays. Word spread like wildfire, and 3,500 workers walked off the job in the first auto strike in Detroit. Rabinowitz and Walsh led a 7-mile march of thousands to Studebaker plant number 1, and then downtown to Studebaker plant 5, calling workers out on strike. By the end of the day, nearly 6,000 workers speaking a number of different languages voted for IWW representation and put together a list of grievances. IWW organizers envisioned an industry-wide strike, and 2,000 strikers marched to the Packard plant the next day to call those workers out to join the strike. There, they were met and beaten by police. The strike and organizing drive was quickly crushed. Rabinowitz remarked that workers returning to Studebaker were even more determined to fight. IWW organizer Frank Bond observed, "The strike was not for a few days or weeks, but maybe 20 or 30 years."

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1: I'm not trying to be Superman. 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
1: Hi, this is Janet C. I'm here today with Paula McDowell. She's going to talk about her recovery from drug addiction and where she's at today. So first, I'd like to welcome you.
2: Thank you.
1: Paula, I want to go back. You are the oldest of two children. You grew up in Hayward. You grew up in a single mom situation. Tell us a little bit about that.
2: I was raised by a single mom. However, at age 14, this was in the 70s, so times were a little different back then. My mom actually left home with my father and got married. At 15, she ended up having me. My father was 18 during that time. And then fast forward a little bit, 2.5 years later, these teenagers are now finding themselves with two small children, a 2.5-year-old and a newborn. My dad wasn't in the picture as I was growing up. I think it was when I was in elementary school when I found out that my father was going to pass. He was dying of AIDS. And my grandmother came over to the house to let my mom know. And his last wish was to see me, my brother. My mom did not find it fit. I guess just the way my father had looked at that point, it wasn't a good thing for her small children to be able to go see. So we did not get a chance to say our goodbyes.
1: There was a little bit more to Mom. Mom had a substance abuse problem. And you probably didn't really realize that when you were real little, but you had to have thought that maybe your house was a little different than other people's.
2: Yes. There was some arguing going on between my mom and her boyfriends. There were the late nights coming home, the instability at home, the lack of basic needs. Food was scarce. We didn't have money for clothing. We were constantly moving. If it wasn't for my grandparents, who at one point made sure that Mom could come home with her two small children, that was when I started seeing we had a little bit of stability. There was something different. Growing up, I became very shy. Thought that whatever was happening on the inside of my home, everybody could see on the outside. So I became a little withdrawn.
1: So that transfers over in a school setting to making school difficult because you're a little bit more consumed with making sure that the people that you do meet don't know about your family. And so it's hard to just cut loose and just be a kid. So school, was there bullying?
2: Yes. So bullying did come a little later. Like I said, we had moved around quite a bit. I grew up in the Bay Area. I'm from Hayward. I think I've lived in every inch of Hayward that you could think of. I've been to just about every elementary school, every junior high. And then finally in high school, I settled down and went to one high school for a bit, for at least 3 years. Kids are mean. Again, I'm in high school and it's the early 90s, so times are changed. Times are a little different then. There was more cliques. A lot of gangs were becoming prevalent around that time. If you didn't hang around with certain people, you had to fit in somewhere. And I felt like I didn't fit in anywhere. I had a very small group of friends. Being a shy person, my facial expressions are my face, and a lot of people would mistake that as giving them dirty looks, so they asked, did I want to fight them? Girls were not my friends.
1: School-age girls can be mean.
2: Yes.
1: Just incredibly mean. In elementary and junior high, moving around all the time to different schools, you had to have felt like you were starting over every time. You were always the new kid.
2: Yes.
1: So you didn't really make lasting friendships because you figured, well, what's the point? I'm out of here. I never know. I think that makes it harder, too, for kids just to find that sense of grounding. You dropped out of school. And you dropped out of school why?
2: Because I got into a fight with somebody. Oh. High school, I found that if I smoked marijuana, I was accepted by a group of people, and I could use that as my excuse as being open. I found alcohol and I found marijuana as my reasons to be more sociable. So I quickly found myself from becoming the quiet girl in the back seat of the classroom to the class clown in the front, trying to make everybody happy and laugh. And so I found identity in that. And it, of course, it leads to bad grades, ditching school. And I was actually kicked out my senior year from high school and transferred to the other high school that was in town. It wasn't until I came to orientation that I found out, hey, you don't go here anymore, you need to go somewhere else. And at this time in my life, we were living in a hotel. I would have to take the bus clear across town to go to school. My mom's not emotionally available. School wasn't a priority. So I didn't enroll in my senior year until I'd say 3 months into the school year, where I finally told my mom, I need to be in school. You need to enroll me.
1: So she did.
2: She did. So I went to a new school. Of course, girls didn't like me, and it was over a guy. I would have these girls following me in the back. I would just stay by myself. I didn't know anybody. My goal was to be the first person in my family to graduate high school.
1: That was a good aspiration to have. Unfortunately, that didn't happen. But it was during the time that you were in high school that you were living with your mother and your brother in a hotel that you met somebody. Tell us about that.
2: At this time, my brother wasn't living with us. My brother was actually a runaway, and he had been a runaway for quite some time, and he was in and out of boys' ranches, in and out of group homes, and at one point he was transferred to another state to a boys' ranch out there. But me, my mom, and her boyfriend did move to a hotel. We were living there. It was our only means of housing at that point. And yes, I seen this gentleman walk up, this boy who was cute, the whole package, great smile, great hair. And we instantly started talking. From there became
1: A thing.
2: Yes. We didn't talk about age. It wasn't until I got pregnant. If I had to give or take, it was within the year of us together, maybe 6 months. And I found that I was pregnant. And when I had told him I was, he wasn't as happy as a girl would like her partner to be. That's when I realized he was 16 and I was 18 at that time. So I was kind of scared.
1: Well, and then you found out about his dad. Tell us about his dad.
2: You know, in a new relationship, we want to be around each other. So I was living in the hotel. He went back to the apartment he was living at with his father and stepmom. So I hung out there a lot. And things were just familiar. His dad drank a lot. His stepmom drank a lot. I ended up moving in with them and I had an income. I worked. His dad said, you know, hey, you're going to have to pay this portion to be here. Then it seemed like every time his father would drink, there would be an argument. And then he would say, I'm raising your rent. If I had a problem with that, he would remind me that his son was only 16 when I got pregnant. So it wasn't the best situation. And here I left my home life thinking I was going to be in another situation. I guess I was always searching for stability and family. Thought I found it, but I found familiarity.
1: Yeah, it wasn't that it was anything that you hadn't been around, but it certainly wasn't stable. He was also into gangs, and with that comes a certain attitude, so there was that. You stuck it out for at least another year, and you had your second baby, a little girl.
2: I did. At this point, me and him moved in with my mom. My mom was homeless. She would come visit us. She was sleeping in a van with her boyfriend. She would visit us while we were at a park. She wasn't allowed to come to the father's house. So I just started telling myself, if I'm spending money here for your father and my mom's homeless, I'd rather use my money to help my mom out. So we ended up moving in with my mom and we moved into a hotel. Instability was still happening. We had this great opportunity, well, what we thought was a great opportunity to live somewhere rent-free while my mom and her boyfriend did some housework, some renovations to help a friend out, and that's what actually led me to come into Modesto.
1: You came into Modesto directly into 95354 Airport District.
3: Sure did. Here I thought we were moving into a nice neighborhood. We were getting out of Hayward, and I moved smack in the middle of the Airport District.
1: So at that time, did you think, oh man, is this what Modesto is like? Did you kind of assume that this is Modesto, or did you know that this was just like a bad neighborhood in Modesto?
3: Well, at first we thought it was a good neighborhood. We didn't see a lot of tagging, because I knew there's things to look out for, because I came from Hayward, right? So there's a lot of things. There wasn't a lot of tagging on fences at this time. It sounded quiet. Later we know, during the day, people don't come out. At night, we'll see a lot more activity.
1: Right. You weren't really sure if all of Modesto was like that or not.
3: Well, that would have been nice if I would have been able to drive around, but if we all know the Airport District, we know once somebody gets into the Airport District, they don't get out. There was no reason for us to leave. There used to be the grocery store that was right at the corner. There was the liquor stores that would give you anything that you needed. One way in, one way out. So I kind of found myself stuck within the Airport District for about another 5 years.
1: Well, yeah, and also another thing of the Airport District, everybody knows everybody's business.
3: Yes.
1: So if you leave to go out of town, there's a good chance that you come home to your house burglarized. You had your two little ones, so pretty much that 6 years, they were going through elementary school.
3: Yes. Right? My whole time in Airport was exactly, if you closed your eyes and pictured what Airport would look like, I lived that life. I became heavily addicted to methamphetamine. I hung around with people because they had it. Actually, my mom is the one who offered me my first line. She had realized that everybody in the complex we were living in was using meth, and she said, well, everybody else is here doing it. You're eventually going to do it. Do you want a line? And at this time, I had been searching for her approval. I wanted a mom. I wanted her friendship. I wanted her love. And so when she said that, I heard connection.
1: So you dove right in and started using. That, of course, didn't end up like you had hoped. But during that time, you met the father of your next two kids. Tell us about that.
3: I did. Now, this is a funny story. So at first, when I met him, I didn't really care for him. What was happening is my brother at this time in our life was with this girl. He was going to move her out of her home life, which wasn't the best, and move her children with him to Arizona. And in order to do so, the grandma had hands on it, didn't want this to happen. So this gentleman, his name is Mike, was the father of that young lady's two children. Here my brother's trying to help this young lady move somewhere else so they could have a stable life. And her kids' father is the one who was going to be picking up the kids and bringing them to them so they could catch the bus to Arizona. Well, I didn't like him. I didn't want nothing to do with him. And it wasn't until the neighbor said, oh, you see that gentleman right there? Stay away from him. I like him. And in my addiction, I thought everything was, you know, competition. This girl said, stay away from him. I'm not going to. So I invited him to come over, hang out, party. And he just never left.
1: In case you've just joined us, this is Janet C. I'm here with Paula McDowell. She's talking about her recovery from addiction and her journey in doing that. So he didn't leave for 15 years. You had two kids with him, and during that time, you both got clean. Tell us about that.
3: Well, we tried to get clean a time before that and get custody of his children, but it didn't work out. We kind of talked each other into using again and partying. It wasn't until I got pregnant with my fourth child. Now you got to see, addiction takes you to places you never want to go. I became an abusive mom. I became the DV abuser. I gave my ex a time limit when he could go to the store and when he could come back. I'd stand in the middle of the street with binoculars. I'd watch for him. If he wasn't back in the time frame, we'd fight. My house was extremely dirty. We had no running water, no electricity. My kids were going to school with dirty clothes. And I wanted out. I didn't know how to get out, but I knew how to pray. And I knew every night falling stars happened. So I would sit outside, strung out on methamphetamine, drinking alcohol, smoking, and I would just sit in the chair in the middle of the floor and then wish upon every star and say, Lord, I need out and I don't know what that's going to take. Get me pregnant. I need to have a baby because I love the children I have, but I don't know what else to do. He answered my prayer and I found out that I was pregnant, and I felt that that was going to be the answer, but I was so far out in my addiction that I made every promise to myself. When you start showing, quit using. When you can feel the baby's heartbeat, you'll stop using. And I found myself unable to stop using not only meth, but drinking. And on November 19th, 2002, I went into labor and gave birth to a baby boy.
1: And the hospital tests them. So did they take that baby away from you?
3: So, no. Should they have? Maybe.
1: But he had to have tested.
3: He tested positive. He did. And I have C-section. So I know when the baby was born, I didn't hear any crying. So I freaked out. I'm under the influence. And I said, I've used my entire pregnancy. I've never been to the doctor's appointment. What's wrong with my baby? Help save him. And that's when I heard him cry. And they said, you have a healthy 8-pound baby boy.
1: Wow.
3: Yes. CPS was called. My baby did test positive. I did what any person in that situation would do. I called my family to clean the house. CPS is coming out. We have to look like the perfect family. I was able to leave the hospital with my baby. I went home to the other three that were there. My mom was living with me. Then CPS came out. As the process goes, first came out was an emergency response worker. They offered me two different types of services within the child welfare system. They had offered me like a family maintenance case or what they called back in the day, families in partnership. I had lost all self-respect, all my values, everything that I thought I was. I lost it all and said, which one is going to hold me accountable? And they said, families in partnership. And I said, I want that. And I was blessed with amazing social workers who reminded me all the time that you're going to do whatever it takes, right? You said you would do whatever it takes. So I had to miss my baby's first Christmas because I went into a residential treatment facility.
1: And that was the thing that helped you to get clean, and you've never looked back.
3: Yes, yes.
1: So at some point you moved to Ceres, and you were raising all kinds of kids. You were raising your kids, his kids, relatives' kids. You had 7 kids.
3: We did.
1: And then what happened?
3: We got clean. We got custody of his kids, my niece. So we were raising 7 children. And as we know, with children comes a lot of responsibility. When you raise children who are a product of their environment, there's a lot of strain because there's a lot of effects that the children are feeling. We were the all-American couple now, attending football games, cheerleading games, driving out for events. But we found that we were growing further apart, and my ex-husband ended up relapsing.
1: And, of course, with that, you decided that he had to go because you could not go there. You were clean long enough, and you were not going back.
3: Yes.
1: And that's kudos to you.
3: Thank you.
1: That's unfortunate that he fell off, but it is kudos to you that you didn't fall off with him. You continued, and you just modified your life. What did you have to do? You had to downsize.
3: Yeah.
1: You got a job.
3: Yes.
1: Passed the kids back out to the respective people that were supposed to have them in the first place.
3: Yes.
1: Did you continue to have your mom live with you?
3: I did. Yes. Still to this day, my mom's living with me. She is making healthier choices now that she's getting older. I've had to learn how to set boundaries, and that was very, very hard for me. Part of the strain on me and my ex-husband's relationship was having to set boundaries with my mother, and I didn't know how. I was afraid to.
1: Right.
3: Yeah, I dug myself into my work. I began giving back. I was a director of a facility here in town for women and women with children. I loved every bit of my job. Part of being at that agency, they stress the importance of faith and they stress the importance of schooling. It was with that when I said, you know what? My family is different today. My kids are healthier. We're learning to live in a one-parent household. We're learning how to downsize. All four of my kids were getting ready to graduate high school. I think the last one was getting ready to high school, and I decided, you know what, it's time for me to go back to school, and I completed my master's degree.
1: Wow, that's outstanding. So tell us a little bit about that. You got your BS in what?
3: Human services.
1: And what exactly does that mean?
3: So human services is a little bit, if you think people go to school for like social work and then substance use disorder, it encompasses a little bit of both of those things, counseling, human development, stuff of that nature. So I'm not just siloed to one sector. I could work in multiple areas.
1: Right. It's exactly what it sounds like, human services. But your master's degree, you got a little bit more specific. And what is that in?
3: I did. I got a master's in counseling, but it's going to be marriage and family therapy. So with the counseling degree, you have a subcategory. So it's marriage and family therapy. I do have to collect some licensure hours so I could become licensed and hopefully one day work in my own private practice. That's going to be my retirement.
1: And you are going down the road. Right now, what position do you hold?
3: So I have a mid-level position within the county. Pretty good job, I might say.
1: Helping others that have been through similar scenarios as yours, right?
3: Yes. Yes. I get to see the faces of the effects of addiction daily.
1: People that are in denial.
3: Yes.
1: And everything else.
3: Yes.
1: No, I don't have a problem, as you're sitting there looking at them, knowing full well that they do.
3: I know the shame and the guilt that's accompanied by that. And I've also seen the successes similar to my story.
1: If there's anyone out there that's listening to this that might be able to relate to the situation, what type of advice would you give them, Paula?
3: Know you are worthy to ask for help. Don't be afraid. You're not alone in this. You can recover. You can be the one who initiates generational change within your family. Don't be afraid. We're all scared of change. What's familiar is what's comfortable. So get out of your comfort zone. Feel uncomfortable because that's when true change is going to happen. And know you deserve so much more than what you're experiencing. It is possible. I look at my life and what I endured growing up, what I endured during my addiction, and where I'm at today. I have a beautiful life. I have self-worth. I have my values back. I would not change what has happened because that is who has made me what I am today. So get out there and get help, get clean, and know you're not alone.
1: Paula, I'd like to thank you for coming down today and sharing your story with us.
3: Thank you for having me.
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1: Hello, my name is Rudra Patel, and this is Youth in the Loop on KCBP 95.5 of FM, a project by the Modesto Peace Life Center. This is a youth-led podcast dedicated to informing Modesto's youth population of news and opportunities around our city. In this episode, I will be interviewing Mayor of Modesto, Suze Wallen. Thank you for listening, and thank you, Mayor Zwallen, for being here today.
2: You're welcome. Thank you so much for having me.
1: Now, I want to start this episode speaking particularly about your background, leadership, and public service. Now, before entering the area of public service, you worked as an ER nurse. How did working as an ER nurse influence the way you view leadership and public responsibility today?
2: It's been really interesting that I get asked that question quite often, and people doubted my ability to lead as a mayor because I was just a nurse. What I have found is that I have brought the skills from the emergency room to the mayor's office. And what I mean by that is we learn how to triage situations, choose what is the most important patient or most critically ill patient that needs immediate response and what can maybe wait or be delayed a period of time to give the correct response and correct care to every single patient. That really translates into the emergency room, especially surrounding quality of life circumstances. And I tend to consider every person, every resident in Modesto as my patient and trying to develop policies and make decisions that can most improve their quality of life.
1: Now, what was your first experience entering the public service sector? Was that within the Board of Education of Modesto?
2: Yes, I was first elected to the Modesto City Schools Board of Education in 2009, and I served there for 8 years. Interestingly, the voter base for Modesto City Schools Board of Education is larger than the city of Modesto. So I was able to make contact and establish relationships with a much larger base than even within the city of Modesto. So it's really been great to bring those relationships and experiences to the office of being mayor.
1: Within your experience at the Board of Education, did you think that governments and school systems collaborated enough when it came to youth development and long-term city planning?
2: Yes, I do. Several years ago, there was a group developed by the superintendent called Key Communicators, and I was invited when I was elected mayor now to serve in that group. And it is a group of city leaders, or people actually throughout Stanislaus County, that meet regularly every month to talk about important issues in our communities. I have that opportunity there. And then I also know that our superintendent and the directors at Modesto City Schools meet with our staff regularly. It's at least quarterly to talk about common situations that need to be addressed, such as streets and public safety, and all the different issues that, of course, cross both areas. And I also, actually, when I was first elected, the superintendent of Sylvan Union School District met with me in my office, and I was able to facilitate the connection with her school district and the city of Modesto. So now they have regular meetings also.
1: Now, you entered office during a period when trust in institutions were declining nationally. Did that change the way you approach leadership?
2: Yes, I really could feel the residents' pain. When I was first elected, I felt like this sense of people wanting to be heard. And it was really quite remarkable how many people wanted to meet with me individually to share what they felt was important for our community. And not only individuals, but groups of people that wanted me to come speak. I had multiple invitations, and they just wanted to be heard. And so I knew right off that this trust, as you mentioned, was extremely important. I feel like I brought my common sense, no-nonsense way of tackling situations and issues in our community to being mayor now for the entire city of Modesto. So it really was, there again, that opportunity to meet one-on-one with people and also with groups so that they truly were heard, and I really did listen. Did what I could we've done what we can as a council to address their needs.
1: Running for office can be nerve-wracking and very scary for anybody. What prompted you to run for mayor after serving on the Board of Education?
2: There's a myriad of situations that I looked at and analyzed before finally making that decision. But the real bottom line of it all is I was born in Modesto. I was raised in Modesto. My husband and I graduated from high school, went away to college and professional school, and came back to Modesto to serve. We raised our 6 children in Modesto. My grandparents had dairy farms here. My mom and dad were graduates of Modesto High School. This is home, and this is the city that I love. And I was seeing a lot of upheaval within the city council with what was happening in Modesto, and I felt like I really wanted to do something to change it. Then I also did talk to several people, asked their opinion, what they thought about it, looked at the data, looked at the voters that had voted for me previously on the school board elections in 2009 and 2013, and I felt like I had a chance. I really did. I would, in my mind, think, how could this even be possible? How could I ever be the mayor of the city that I love so much? But the numbers proved that the voters had voted for me previously, and maybe I'd have just even a chance to be the mayor of the city that I love.
1: What has been the most difficult adjustment from serving in education leadership to leading an entire city with competing political, economic, and social pressures?
2: There's really not a lot of difference. As I mentioned previously, on the school board, we actually served a larger base than within just the Modesto city limits. So I feel like I had really good experience with that. As far as difficult, the one difference that I found with being mayor is, even though I serve on a council with 6 other people and I simply have 1 vote, just like they do, I am the only official. There's one mayor, and that's me. And I am the person that represents the city of Modesto. On the school board, it was all 7 of us. We rotated being board president, or chose within the guidelines of who would be the board president and vice president. But the mayor, the residents picked me. And so it's a different feeling altogether. There's one of me. I do my best. I spend my entire life dedicated to this position, and I give back with all my heart to do the best that I can in this role.
1: I want to speak specifically about Modesto's expansion and the general plan of 2050. Now, the city recently moved forward with one of the most aggressive growth options in the general plan 2050 discussions, and despite opposition from farmland advocates and nearby communities. Why do you believe that level of expansion was necessary? And could you explain a little bit for our listeners what the general plan of 2050 is?
2: The general plan will be the blueprint for the future of Modesto. It was last developed in 1995. And I think that it's really important to note that at this point, currently, as of today, we voted to look at the EIR, the Environmental Impact Report. That's where we're at now, currently. I felt like it was important to look at the largest expanse that we could of that, because it is extremely time. It takes a lot of time from staff, and it's also very expensive. I wanted to get the most information that I could out of this report. Then we will make the decision going forward of what that will really look like. So that's where we're at. The final decision has not been made. As I mentioned, my grandparents were dairy farmers here. I grew up here. I fully comprehend how important agriculture is and all that we hear regarding farmland preservation, and I value that. I do know also that we need to have a vision for the future, and I think this is the good first step in finding out what that's going to be.
1: A major argument from the city is that Modesto has fallen behind economically compared to other places such as Manteca and Lathrop because of our slower growth. Do you believe that Modesto risks stagnation if it does not expand more aggressively?
2: I wouldn't even use the term aggressively, and I do feel like there could be some stagnation if we don't take some real forward-thinking steps to make changes. I would say rather than aggressively, it would be smartly, yes. Yes, I do think that it's very important to do that. And it's interesting, as I talk to people, they always refer to Modesto, especially people that are outside of the community, as we're a small little agricultural town. But in reality, we are a big city. We are a big city with a small town feel. And that's what we love, what I love about it. And so that's what we want to preserve. And I think that's possible, but I think that's going to be a little bit of the tricky part, is moving forward smartly but also preserving what's really valuable here in our community.
1: Some of the younger residents of Modesto feel as if Modesto lacks a strong identity beyond being just an affordable place in California. What cultural or economic identity? I know you just spoke about that. Do you want the city to keep developing as we move forward?
2: I think, as I mentioned, it's so important to do it smartly. I think that probably more important is what do you, as a young person, see Modesto being? It's going to be your future here. The way I see Modesto is we are so vibrant with the arts. Do you know that we're one of the few cities in the United States of America that has our own ballet, symphony, and opera? Sports are unlimited here. We have murals. We have our car tradition. We have parades. We have neighborhood engagement like no other place in the United States. And our parks, we have 75 parks that are open to the community that we're beautifying every day. So I think it's really important that young people be involved in this process, because this is going to be what it's going to look like for your future.
1: Now, I want to speak more about housing affordability and also downtown revitalization. We spoke a little bit about Modesto's small town character. And so the city recently has a housing plan that described itself as a once-in-a-generation opportunity to rethink housing and affordability in Modesto. What changes in housing policy do you believe are the most necessary as of now?
2: I think one of the most important components to this is streamlining all types of permits and options for developers. And we are, in fact, doing that and have done that. And I continue to hear this from the developers in the community, that if that process is streamlined, it makes a huge difference. And it's so interesting to me that sometimes I always thought that this would be something very bureaucratic and just too big to tackle. But it always comes down to the simple things. Any person that calls that wants a service, whether it's their water to be working correctly or trash picked up in their garbage cans, or a developer that wants to bring new ideas to the community, we want responsive answers and as quickly as possible. So we're working really hard on that. We've made a lot of improvement, and I think that's going to be key.
1: Now, speaking nationally and even in the Central Valley, many young adults feel that homeownership has become unrealistic. What responsibility does local government have in making cities economically livable for the younger generation?
2: I think that it's important that we're always being mindful of current trends and also establishing policies that promote home ownership. And that's what we hear about and work on every single day. I feel like we've done a really good job of being mindful of every single person, whether it's a person living on the streets or whether it's a person that wants to start a business here, or whether it's a person that's well-established and wants a larger home to live in, that we are in every single area in that continuum doing all that we can to provide housing.
1: How do you respond to residents that feel that downtown improvements and development projects have not translated into noticeable improvements in everyday life?
2: I don't know what they're looking at, because it sure looks better to me. I serve on DMP, which is commonly called DOMA, which is a combination currently with DID, Downtown Improvement District, which is being reorganized as we speak in upcoming meetings. So I think that it's something that's really important to our community and certainly to the members of those two boards. And so we need the input of everyone. We continually need to be vigilant to improve downtown. I think that what happens with the old courthouse is going to be instrumental in the future as far as high density housing and downtown revitalization projects. I drove downtown last night, and I'm telling you, it was hopping. It was alive and vibrant, and people were out in the streets and walking in the streets and going to restaurants and going to First Fridays downtown. It was incredible. A lot of smiles, a lot of music, a lot of good food. Pretty incredible. So we can always do better, but it's happening.
1: Now, do you believe Modesto has done enough to create spaces where young professionals, artists, entrepreneurs, and students actually want to stay after graduating?
2: I think we can always do more, as I said, but it certainly did for my husband and for me. We grew up here. We loved growing up here, and we wanted the same thing for our family. So I went to nursing school right out of high school. We were married. He went to college, went to dental school, and we came right back to Modesto. I worked as an emergency room nurse in the hospital, and he has had a dental practice, which he still currently works at. So
3: It's safer than it's ever been. We are salt of the earth people here. We're hard workers, and we care for each other. That's a comment that a lot of times is not always made, but is one of the most important observations that people that have come to talk to me that do not live here, that come from all over the United States and meet with me about potential development programs or any initiatives that we're looking at, and they say, wow, we've never seen a community where the people seem to really care about each other, and it's noticeable to others, and it certainly is to me.
1: I want to talk a little bit about homelessness, public safety, and some of the frustration that some community members here in Modesto have. The city recently received millions in state funding to clear encampments and transition unhoused residents into housing programs. From your perspective, what has been the biggest challenge in turning homelessness funding into visible progress?
3: The first thing I noticed when I was elected was how many people expressed their disdain for the members of our population that were living on the street. And I immediately realized that I needed to loudly voice my opinion on that, that every person was worth protecting. And that is how I introduced alternative police response models, our chat team, to explain to them my experience in the emergency room, that it is one by one that we address people's problems. They're all important, and if we have the proper response to the proper person, that one by one we will help people with whatever situation that they're in. So I would say it was continually convincing people that everyone was worth protecting. And once we got to the meat of that discussion, then we could talk about how important it was for alternative response models, chat, and funding for the various programs that would actually provide for the people that would take care of those situations. I'll tell you, I do not hear that attitude anymore. I do not hear it. So I'm pretty proud of that.
1: Was that one of the larger issues that you faced when you were trying to bring up those discussions?
3: Yes. I felt like it created a collective trauma in our city as our residents watched people suffering on the streets that were all humans. And as individuals, we would see that and we would hurt. There would be this deep hurt. And then for some people, the way they react is frustration and anger and fix it. And I would explain. It's one by one. Every one of those people would end up in my emergency room at one point or another. That's just how it works. And so I spent my entire life doing my best to help individuals improve their lives. And that is what needed to happen in the city of Modesto. Now, city staff was all in favor of helping to do it, but from the individual residents, I did not hear that as much. But now I do. I believe that people have seen the improvements that we've made. They've watched how the individual needs are being met of people on the street, and I think it's made a difference.
1: Now, when you speak with unhoused individuals directly, what are the most common stories or systemic issues that you hear from them?
3: Typically, they will say that, for instance, they had a health problem, that they were diagnosed with cancer, and then they lost their job, and then they lost their home. So it was circumstantial situations. And then others, of course, suffer from serious mental illness, others from addiction, various problems in their lives that created situations where they were just not able to stay in their homes with family members or own their own home. Some of them had a home and then lost their home. So it's a wide variety of circumstances that created the situation for them.
1: Now, speaking earlier about the public frustration and specifically how people understand how city government works, one reoccurring comment online is that many residents do not fully understand the authority that the mayor and city council actually have versus city manager or other department heads. And so do you think that there is a disconnect between public expectations and how city government actually works?
3: I think that if there is a disconnect, it is due to this lack of understanding about how it works. The city council is responsible for four people, and they're called charter officers. And this is all designated by law and in our city charter. And that is the city manager, the city attorney, the city clerk, and the city auditor, and that's it. That's it. Then they, those four people, are responsible for directing the work that we decide in city council meetings should go forward. So I think that people a lot of times feel that I direct the police chief. I direct the fire chief. That's not the way it works. As a council, we direct the city manager, and he is responsible for directing all the directors, whether it's utilities, public works, information technology, fire, police. So people email me or call me or text me, and it all goes through, by our charter, through our city manager to those various departments so that the people's needs can be met.
1: That's good to understand. Now, I want to talk a little bit about Measure H, spending, and public trust. Measure H has become a major funding source for city projects and services. What do you think residents misunderstand most about where that money is actually going?
3: It's very clear on our website. We have a page dedicated specifically to Measure H, but it's very clear where every single penny is going. So I suggest that if anybody wonders, they access that information. And the residents were abundantly clear about where they wanted every penny of that money to be going, and it was public safety, responding to blight, and quality of life issues. And that's exactly what we've done. They spoke. We put it on the ballot. It passed. I'm so grateful for that. And now we are doing it.
1: Now, moving on to youth, civic engagement, and political disconnect. A lot of young people care deeply about issues such as what we've talked about, like housing, inequality, mental health, but many still feel disconnected from even local politics. Why do you think local government often struggles to engage younger generations? And what do you believe is important in order to understand where the youth is coming from?
3: I feel like young people typically, having raised six teenagers myself and now have 15 grandchildren, I can really only speculate on why people feel that way. I guess young people would have to explain why they think they feel that way. But I think that very often they're engaged in their own lives at that point, whether it's school, sports, co-curricular activities. It's a lot. Young people are doing a lot from early morning till late at night and keeping up with their studies. So I am really impressed with young people that do prioritize local government, but I also realize that there's limits in the amount of time for young people when they're in high school. So I think that that's probably, if someone feels disconnected, I've never felt disconnected with anything in my life. If I had a question, I went, found out, asked questions, and got answers so that I was able to be engaged. So I think it's a personal responsibility to also be engaged as much as young people feel like.

0: people see it from their perspective, I would suggest that more young people come to the meetings, listen, and be engaged. I also think that one way that I've observed, at least in my campaigns, is young people being involved in campaigns. I've been able to form really close friendships with people that volunteered with my campaigns of all ages, and it's super helpful, and I get to know them one-on-one, and I can hear directly from young people about what's important to them. So I suggest being involved in campaigns of candidates that you support.
1: Now, how important is it for cities like Modesto to retain younger talent rather than losing students and professionals to larger metropolitan areas?
0: We need you here to make Modesto better. We need you to go out, expand your horizons, learn about other places, and then return. This is a really great place for families. When my husband and I were evaluating this, I remember I was a ER nurse at that point, and he was graduated from dental school, looking, and we looked all over the country for places to establish our practice. And when it came back down to it, Modesto was the place. There was a great need for healthcare providers here, so we felt like we could bring that back to our community. It's a wonderful place on a daily basis to raise families. It's easy to get around, relatively easy as far as traffic and getting from place to place. We loved the atmosphere here, people caring about each other and neighbors knowing neighbors. And you don't see that a lot of places. We lived in Dallas, Texas for 3 years. And people always commented on how unusual it was. We'd share baked goods that we made or whatever and have those kinds of interactions with our neighbors. That's what we were used to doing in Modesto. Then we lived in San Francisco for 1 year. And people even commented to me on the neighborhood that when we came with our little children and played out in the front, little sidewalk was all that we had, but then all the neighbors came out. That was just the way we grew up here. So this was the place. And I might add that we need engineers and people to work for the city of Modesto. Our utilities director went to high school here and off to school and came back. Our police chief grew up in Modesto. And here he is as police chief. So there's lots of opportunities for people for good paying jobs right here in Modesto to use the skills that they learn when they go away, but then you can always come back.
1: Specifically talking about polarization in politics and at the local level, politics often feel driven by outrage and polarization, even nowadays on the national and even state level. Do you think that thoughtful local leadership is becoming harder to maintain in that environment?
0: Yes. Simple answer is yes. But I will not surrender to it. I refuse to live my life ever in any way, shape, or form surrendering to what I consider very often utter nonsense. I have my values, I have my principles that I live by, and I will not surrender to disrespect, to lack of civility, to who I am ever under any circumstance. And that's what I stand by and what I tried to bring back to the city of Modesto is civility, respect, and care for each other.
1: I want to speak about your reflection as mayor and over your tenure as being a mayor for the past many years. Looking back so far, what decision or initiative are you personally most proud of during your time as mayor?
0: I will say that police reform in the midst of our own officer-involved shooting and the George Floyd incident stands out to me, and bringing those alternative police response models to Modesto that at that particular time, if you remember, was considered wild, that some people felt like that was completely out of line, that you were not being tough on crime or whatever the opinion was. I believe that addressing blight is really important to our community, and I feel that we've done a really good job with that, with our Mo Beautiful campaign, and that involves multiple avenues of bulky item pickup of our downtown streets teams, which is now Hope Works. We've just done from A to Z everything that we can to address blight, and that was really important to our residents also. Started a blight committee. We have dozens of citizen advisory committees that help us know what's important to them, and that's how we make the decisions to improve these initiatives. Also, public safety. I feel like we've done a really good job with a lot of alternative technology models to help address public safety. that really

0: have improved our community. And that all starts, it really does start at the top with the council, and then giving our city manager the security of knowing we are behind that, and our police chief that we will also fund it. Costs a lot of money for the technology. For instance, Sky One, the airplane, is pretty incredible, but it reduces chases and things that are potentially very dangerous. So I feel really positive about those initiatives.
1: If you could guarantee one major improvement for Modesto over the next decade, what would it be?
0: Oh, it's hard to say just one, of course. I would say that continuing with this positive attitude of seeing Modesto as it really is, a vibrant, safe, and caring community. And then we really need to back that up with some hardcore economic development, jobs, and housing. So there's the kind of personal attitude side of it, but we also need to make sure that people are secure with jobs, can support their families, and multiple levels of housing so that people can raise their families and live by parks and enjoy life on a daily basis.
1: The final question I ask all of my guests at the end of my episode is, if you had one message or one piece of advice to the youth of Modesto, or even the youth of all areas in the world, what would it be?
0: I will give you one word first, and that is vote. With that, stay involved, care deeply. I show up for the youth in our community. It's a top priority of mine. I hope that you keep inviting me and inviting us. I have one little story about voting. In 1972, I turned 18 years old, and that is the first year that 18-year-olds were given the right to vote. I voted then and have never missed voting except for one time. This is all public record, by the way, so if anyone's considering running for office, people will look and find your voting record. One time, and do you know that one time was when the poll, the voting place to vote, was in my garage at the end of my driveway. And I had to be to work at 7 a.m., so the polls hadn't opened yet. We had 5 children at that point, I believe. All of their activities after work, and I drove in my driveway as the polls closed. And I did not get to vote that one time. So, even though I still had it in my driveway, in my garage, I registered to vote by mail so that I would never miss the opportunity to vote again. It is so important. And we know young people are not voting. It's a deep concern that I have. So vote. Please vote every single election. If you don't know who to vote for, talk to people that do. Get their ideas. Make decisions about who you want to represent you, and then vote.
1: Thank you so much, Mayor Zwolling.
0: You're welcome. Thank you.
1: This has been Youth in the Loop on KCBP 95.5 FM. In this episode, I had the opportunity to interview Mayor Sue Zwolling. Thank you all for listening.
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0: You witness a great injustice. Someone's rights are trampled on. You're angry. It's not fair. Someone's got to do something for justice, for equality. You quit your job. That bit was easy. It's time to take matters into your own hands. You train yourself, ready to take on the bad guys. Maybe there's a better way to bring about justice. You read more about Right for Rights on Amnesty International's website. It's a campaign for people who have been harassed, threatened, or locked up just for who they are or what they stand for. You feel inspired, ready to get creative, be seen, be heard. Show solidarity. 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

0: On February 17, 2026, civil rights activist, ordained minister, and political figure Jesse Jackson passed away at the age of 84. He was recognized as one of the most prominent civil rights leaders of the late 20th and early 21st centuries. Back in 1972, he made a special appearance on Sesame Street, episode 402. He was joined by a large and multiracial group of kids on the stoop at 123 Sesame Street as he recited his poem, I Am Somebody.
1: Ready on the stump?
2: Yeah.
1: Okay, here we go. I am.
2: I am.
1: Somebody.
2: Somebody.
1: I am.
2: I am.
1: Somebody.
2: Somebody.
1: I may be poor.
0: The voice of Jesse Jackson in 1972 on an episode of Sesame Street. That poem, I Am Somebody, was performed by Jackson as early as 1963, and he continued using it after forming Operation Push in the early 1970s. Push stood for People United to Serve Humanity. Jesse Jackson passed away on February 17th, 2026, at the age of 84.

It's called vermicomposting, and the Stanislaus Master Gardeners will show you how composting with worms spins food scraps into gold for your garden. 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More information at stanislauslibrary.org.

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0: Hi, this is Arnie Arneson, and this is the Wednesday edition of The Attitude with Arnie Arneson and producers Dave Scott and Stephanie Collins. You know the drill. We're actually recording on the most lovely Tuesday morning. 70 degrees. It's cool. It's crisp. Oh, my God. I want to share it with the world. Anyway, now that you've got the Concord weather report, my opening thought actually deals with weather. So maybe there was a nexus here. I saw an article at Forbes, and it touched on something I have been thinking about and trying to get people to begin to consider this from a policy perspective, as well as whether they're running for Congress or even president. Listen to the title. Extreme weather is becoming a workforce crisis. All right, let me read that title again. Extreme weather is becoming a workforce crisis. Amen. Let me read you a couple of sentences. Business leaders have spent the past several years absorbing one workforce disruption after another, a global pandemic, labor shortages, supply chain instability, rising healthcare costs, and shifting expectations around flexibility and well-being. And as heat waves, hurricanes, floods, and severe storms become more frequent and more disruptive, it is clear that the next major challenge is already here. Let me introduce you to extreme weather. The numbers are striking. More than 4 in 5 U.S. workers report experiencing at least one weather-related disruption on the job in the past year. Nearly 2/3 of workers said the disruptions have hurt their productivity, from unsafe conditions and commute delays to school closures and caregiving challenges. Yet employer preparedness has not kept pace with the risk. Only 4% of employers have assessed the weather-related threats facing their workforce. The gap between exposure and preparation should concern every CEO, benefit leader, occupational person, and more importantly, what I've been screaming about, policymaker in the country. The U.S. has already absorbed $12.4 billion in weather and climate-related disasters in 2026 alone, right? We're only in June, everyone. I just want you to hear this. The damage accumulating inside the workforce, missed work hours, lower productivity, rising healthcare costs, staffing, instability, and growing safety risks is easier to miss, but no less real. The direct healthcare costs associated with climate change, for example, are estimated to exceed $800 billion annually in the U.S. Disruptions like extreme heat are estimated to cost $100 billion, growing to $500 billion by 2050. In 2050, I'll be dead, but the story is a relevant story for now. And in so many ways, I am so happy that my first guest is someone who I can actually take this story and to some extent even thread it into our conversation, which was not the plan. Who is joining us for part one of the Wednesday edition is John Nichols. He has a new title. He's now the executive editor of The Nation magazine. He previously served as the magazine's national affairs correspondent and has written, co-written, and edited over a dozen books. My favorite title is the latest one he co-wrote with Senator Bernie Sanders, entitled, It's Okay to Be Angry About Capitalism. So let me welcome John back to the program. And let me tell you what I said to John before he came on the air. He is now the executive editor at The Nation. And I have been following The Nation for decades. And I said to him, I sense your presence now in The Nation. You're bringing in different writers. The topics feel both edgy and incredibly relevant, and the writers are excellent, and you're covering, I think, even a broader swath of topics. I don't know exactly what it is because it's still kind of new to me, but I really like it. So I'm going to just say thank you, thank you, thank you. And I go back to the old writers who I adore, like Jeet here, and then we've had some of the new writers on just this week. So again, I appreciate what you've done. And at this moment, I think this nation is even more important. So welcome back to the program, John.
1: Well, Arnie, I don't think anybody would object to that sort of introduction. And I'm really glad to hear you say what you are saying. At The Nation, we just finished work on our double issue on the 250th anniversary of the United States. And we've got Bernie Sanders on fighting oligarchy and Zoran Mamdani on patriotism and Pramila Jayapal on immigration and it's Ellie Mistal, who you know well. On justice, Jamie Raskin on the Constitution. We are bringing a lot of voices in, and
0: you are.
1: I think it's exciting. No, it's exciting to be a part of.
0: It's exciting to read. So let me just say that I share in your excitement. Or now that I've sucked up, but so a couple of things. I want to touch on the story I opened with, and the reason I am so grateful to Forbes for writing this story. And I'm gonna I'm gonna put something into your brain. What I've always said is, so for example, the incredible fires that wiped out an entire community in California. When you think about what the hurricanes have done in places like Texas, what you know about what's happening with rising sea level rise, what you know what's happening with the pollution from the fires from Canada that we breathe in Concord. One of the real reasons now for universal health care, John, is that when you lose access to your home or you lose access to your job, you lose the ability to go to a doctor when you're sick, because we have connected work and health, and that is wrong. And think about it, when your home burns down, usually you're in a community where it's not just your home that's burning down, your job site might burn down, okay? Mm-hmm. Where you're working. So everything is disrupted. Everything is disrupted. And the one thing that we can at least give people is a tiny bit of security. And that tiny bit of security means, but you're still gonna get sick. But you know, if you don't have a job, you probably don't have healthcare. And you don't have money in order to afford whatever the out-of-pocket expenses are, even if you have some form of healthcare. So if there was ever a need to create this universal safety net of healthcare, it is absolutely now, because the climate crisis and the acute weather happens everywhere in the country. It is not state-specific. It's not red or blue-specific. And again, the idea of universal daycare, you might need someone to put your kid with while you're looking for the next job. But you don't have income to pay the $200 or $300 a week for daycare. Or you might have, I mean, it's just, I look at all these things and then I look at the climate crisis and they're in denial, but mm-hmm. they can't be in denial for much longer because the cost is incredible. But the level of instability and insecurity, if I think Donald Trump is a problem, this is Donald Trump on steroids, because every aspect of your life will be impacted. And my favorite story, it's not a favorite, it's a sad one, was the hurricane in Texas caused flooding in Vermont.
1: Mm-hmm.
0: All right? Mm-hmm. And it was like, I mean, they wiped out the same communities and the same roads after they rebuilt. That was a hurricane in Texas. So part of the reason I wanted to start with this Forbes story was that I really do think we need to start talking about this from a policy perspective and using it as an example. And there are examples in red states and blue states, in places where there's drought, with whatever. And I think if we can begin to show people why this is not socialism, this is not communism, this actually prepares you for the next extreme event and at least gives you some kind of an anchor that people are going to desperately need and they're not going to find it. Mm-hmm. So that's my pitch, John.
1: Well, let's expand on that pitch a little bit. And thanks for laying that out in the way that you did. I think the climate overlay is incredibly vital. There's no question. And frankly, we haven't been talking enough about climate in recent months or even recent years. Part of that is a challenge of the Trump administration, but another part of it is the fact that Democrats often kind of flip from issue to issue, not always kind of keeping the firm focus in areas that have to be addressed. But let me suggest that climate can be seen in the context of a host of issues that have been neglected for too long.
0: Yes.
1: And as a result, the crises pile up. And I'd add two more to your list, not neglecting the climate reality as so existential, but inequality, economic inequality, has become so overwhelming, and I think that's something that we don't necessarily put in our head as well as we should. That's a big change in our society. It's not that we weren't always unequal. It's not that we haven't always had inequality, but now it is so structural, mm-hmm. and it is so overwhelming,
0: exactly.
1: that you have wealth literally adjacent to extreme poverty. And that causes so many challenges. Next, though, the other one I'd put in the mix, and again, we're discussing it more now, but not, I think, putting it in this context that you have, and that's the rise of AI. And the reality is AI has tremendous potential to do a lot of good. Yeah. Might even help us to address climate in some ways. Mm-hmm. Understand that. But it's also, as we know from data centers, right, making many of our environmental issues worse and threatens jobs. There's little doubt of that. It's acknowledged by the overseers of the AI mega companies. It threatens social cohesion. There's very little doubt of that. There are profound concerns about the impact on young people, especially, but everybody. This whole world of social media, deep fakes, et cetera, which will be on steroids in a very short amount of time. Mm-hmm. And so when you look at it that way, climate, inequality, AI, what you realize is that we need a radical, and I very comfortably say the word radical, reset to happen very, very quickly.
0: Yes, please.
1: And that's, you start with Medicare for all. I don't think there's any question of that. And whether somebody wants to call that socialist or not doesn't matter. The fact is that's what most of the world does because it's a better way to organize your healthcare systems.
0: And it's cheaper.
1: Way cheaper, way more humane and efficient. And so you start with Medicare for all because that's just a good place to begin because it affects everyone. Our health affects everyone. Mm-hmm. But then you move quickly into areas such as affordable housing. Mm-hmm. Genuine access to education as far as somebody can go and as well as they can go, because frankly, we need new thinkers and people who are trained to do things in this moment. Mm-hmm. And then a host of other interventions. And so, yeah, that's a big change.
0: It's huge.
1: The weird part is we can't talk about it being incremental anymore. Historically, we could. Canada did its national healthcare program over basically a 20-year period.
0: Right. Province by province.
1: Starting in Saskatchewan with Tommy Douglas. Now, unfortunately, we find ourselves in a moment of urgency. And what I would compare us to is the United Kingdom after World War II. After World War II, the United Kingdom had been, Britain, Scotland, Wales, Northern Ireland, they'd been bombed so much by the Germans. They had suffered so much impact during that war that when the Labour Party came into government in 1945, they immediately moved on issues like a national health care plan, on a host of other issues that had to be addressed then because you just didn't have time for incrementalism. And it worked. Right. It essentially works.
0: And we really don't have time. And there's one other thing that you mentioned housing, but I'm going to give you a sidebar issue to the housing.
1: Sure.
0: So we cover Florida virtually every couple of weeks. OK, there are three states I cover: Florida, Iowa and Texas. I wonder why. Anyway, but you know why I cover Iowa? Why I cover Florida? Because of insurance. Because now the cost of home insurance actually eclipses the cost of most people's mortgages. People can't, and the problem with insurance, and I don't know if you can contact bankers and whether they'll talk to the nation, but you don't own your home, the bank does, all right? And when you have a mortgage, what is essential for that mortgage is you're not able to get a mortgage unless you have insurance. So when you talk about affordable housing, think about this, John. You know, the insurance industry already is apoplectic about what's happening, although they're not making lots of money still. I'm just telling you.
1: No, I know.
0: But so there's like this interesting dilemma. They may be making lots of money, but they have the excuse and somewhat rational excuse of raising people's insurance because of rising sea level rise, because of the hurricane, because of the extreme weather. But you can't own a home without it because you don't own it. The bank does. So yep. The whole concept of connection to housing has changed as well. Not only do we need affordable housing, but now what do we do when we realize there may not be the same kind of permanence to the relationship to your home because of a flood, because of a fire, or because you can't afford the insurance?
1: And so let me throw that into the mix here. Other countries in the world have nationalized insurance, right? They have, and we actually do in the United States, right? We have all sorts of systems that do provide, the government steps in certain emergency situations and does all sorts of things. And so rationalizing the insurance industry just makes a lot of sense.
0: Yes, exactly.
1: You may have a private sector still, that could exist where you can get more insurance or something like that or different variations. But there has to be some baseline that, because frankly, with these extreme weather events, insurance companies themselves are being put into crisis situation.
0: Yes, yes, yes.
1: And they're the insurance companies themselves are seeking insurance from other companies. And so in a moment like this, we have to make sure that the United States government and state governments, local governments, aren't bailing out insurance companies, right? You know, and are instead, where necessary, where the insurance companies can't do it, doing it, right? Providing right.
0: But there's an expectation. We don't just bail you out, but now we look at the parameters of what it is you offer and what kind of profits
1: and,
0: you
1: and make. Also to make sure that in areas where it is not possible, where companies aren't going to insure, to make sure that people are have some sort of security. One final thing I'll throw in the mix. Yeah. I don't, you know,
0: believe this is why I called you, but it's such an important conversation. I had to talk to you.
1: But we do what we do. And the one other thing I would say that I think is really important in this regard is that there are people in Congress who actually know how to talk about this. There are very few. That's the amazing thing. There aren't that many. One of them is Marcy Kaptur. And Marcy Kaptur, the congresswoman from Western Ohio, has made housing and housing ownership a huge part of her her mission for decades. If you recall, after the economic meltdown of 2007, 2008, she said a very fascinating thing. She said, when they come and tell you that you have to move out of your house, right, that they're you know, your mortgage is in crisis or, you know, some other problem. And there was a lot of people who were threatened with losing their homes. Marcy Kaptur said, don't go until they show you the paperwork, because there's a very good chance that the people telling you, you got to leave your house, don't own your house. That the paperwork has gone through.
0: Oh, God.
1: Sold to somebody else. And there's complexity with this, which we can't get into. And I apologize for that, any lack of clarity. But the bottom line is there are members of Congress, and again, I emphasize Marcy Kaptur, who for decades have really focused on this issue.
0: Yep.
1: And they need to be, I would argue, listened to a lot more, not just by media or not just by Republicans, but by Democrats themselves. They have the expertise in their caucuses. Unfortunately, for too long, they have listened to campaign donors.
0: Exactly. Thank you, Monsieur.
1: As opposed to members of their own caucuses who actually know what to do.
0: So I saw your story because you did an interview with Amy Goodman.
1: Yes.
0: And I'm just going to cavil, and I'm going to be proud. And the reason I'm going to do this is that I was Amy Goodman's first interview ever on Democracy Now. I just want everyone to know this. So you can blame me for her success. No. But here's what I wrote, and listen to what I wrote, John. So I have known Amy for years. I've known John Nichols for years. I've known Bernie Sanders for years. And there's something thematic here. And what I'm saying is that we've never left the fight. We've never left the fight. We're talking 30 years. We're talking 40 years. Sometimes we're talking 50 years. And we not only have not left the fight, but people kept saying we were prescient, okay? We saw the future. We saw around corners. No, actually, John, we saw what was happening at the moment. And the problem is it's gotten worse, but nobody chose to fix it at the moment. So now 20 years later, 30 years later, look where we are. And of course, what Amy Goodman speaks so much about is look at the media consolidation. Three white men attached to, you know, Donald Trump now virtually own all the mainstream media. And I said, we have to stop using a different word. It is no longer mainstream media. It is MAGA media. Don't give them any kind of credit because they don't deserve it. Because the rationale for them to buy it is to serve at this moment the MAGA master. But if the question is, will they be serving the public? And as Amy Goodman said, the most important thing now is to like invest in independent media, because the only place you might find the truth, the facts, the investigative reporting, and the stories that need to be told will be there, because you can't depend on CBS and you won't be able to depend on Paramount. So I just wanted to let you know, as I read your piece, I'm proud to be connected to you and to her.
1: Yes.
0: I'm also sad, because it wasn't that we could see the future. We saw the problem at the moment. It has just gotten worse.
1: Well, Bob McChesney and I wrote a pile of books in the moment and had organized media conferences a very long time ago. And what we said was, if we don't act quickly, we're going to end up with a media system that A, is unprepared for the technological changes that are taking place to continue to deliver a package of news that is diverse and of high quality, and B, will be overwhelmed by, the new robber barons who will come in and pluck from media companies that which they find profitable, but not do the quote-unquote unprofitable things like covering a school board meeting at 9 o'clock at night, right? And so you end up in this reality where it was not hard at all to see what was coming. We built movements and people did intervene and they got built a lot of independent media, but the crisis has grown worse.
0: Much worse.
1: And we can't deny that. And so now we're at a critical juncture. And that's one of the reasons why in this 250th anniversary of the U.S. issue of the Nation, we chose to have a big, takeout or a conversation with Amy Goodman there. Because Amy Goodman, over now many decades, has fought this fight and with a great deal of success. She has actually been effective and broken through in ways that we want to see a lot of journalists break through. Mm-hmm. So she's done something major, and that counts for something. She also maintains that core sensibility, that deeply journalistic sensibility, which is that you need to go where people are at and talk to them and listen to them. Mm-hmm. And if you do, you are going to actually hear things that are fundamentally different from what those in power in Washington and New York will tell you, right? And the only way you break the kind of barriers is to do a journalism that is far more aggressive, far bolder. And so it was a fun interview to do, but it's also a very, very vital one to do at a point like
0: that. So the title of her documentary, if you have not seen it, everyone should see it. It's entitled Steal This Story, Please. Now, you know why I love that title?
1: Yeah.
0: Because people laugh at me. Because I will do an interview and going, oh, my God, where do I plant the story? Oh, my God, how do I connect this with another reporter? I mean, the idea is that I don't do an interview just for me and for my audience. I do an interview to say, okay, how do I fertilize this story? How do I share it with someone else? How do I make sure that it actually, that it grows, that people don't know it, but they need to know it? Now I need to figure out where they know it. And you mentioned what Amy Goodman has done with her success. I will mention ProPublica. One of the things I love about ProPublica, for example, is not only do they do phenomenal investigative reporting, but then they do the best follow-up. By the way, Congress is now bringing up a topic that we discussed in our ProPublica story 7 months ago, because we exposed the rot, or we exposed the corruption.
1: If I can just say, Arnie, that's a really important part of the process.
0: In a weird way,
1: that's sort of why the historic structure of an old newspaper, which now has collapsed in an awful lot of places, we've lost our newspapers, but the historic structure of the newspaper made a lot of sense. You had the front of the book, front of the publication, front page, the news sections, where you went out and covered things and you revealed things. Then you had an editorial page. And an editorial page, at its best, was not just pontificating about things. It was saying, look, on our front page here, our news operation, which is separate from the editorial operation, went out and revealed this crisis. It revealed this challenge. It revealed this need. We're now using our voice to say, let's go, let's get there. Let's address it. Let's move on it.
0: Right.
1: And then, having been an editorial page editor for many years, then what you would do is when officials started to divide up on it, right? Some doing the right thing, some not. You called them out. You pushed them. And that dynamic of the traditional newspaper, and also, frankly, good traditional radio, good traditional TV, and good modern online, which is what ProPublica is. You can do it on many, many levels, many different platforms, but you do need to understand that, which is that journalism at its best is first and foremost, it goes out and it fairly reports, figures out what's going on, gets these details.

0: them not only because they process, as you point out, all the facts and stories, but then they do the kind of explainer and the consequences. And at one point, I even contacted Dana and said, run for governor. I mean, this is how much I value his voice and I value his moral integrity. And it's leaders like that that we have. Sometimes they're not going to run, but guess what? We get to read them. John Nichols, we've known each other forever. I am so grateful. John Nichols is the executive editor of The Nation magazine. His most recent book he co-wrote with Bernie Sanders, It's Okay to Be Angry About Capitalism. Yeah, me too. All right, take care, John. I love you. I'll talk to you soon.
1: Take care. Be strong.
0: Yeah, I will. Bye-bye. This, everyone, is the Wednesday edition of The Attitude. Stick around, folks. We will be right back.
2: You're listening to the American Democracy Minute, keeping your government by and for the people. Two Trump campaign attorneys and a campaign aide who allegedly organized the 2020 fake elector scheme in Wisconsin and other swing states finally face arraignment June 16th. It's the only remaining criminal investigation of the plot to overturn the 2020 election. Trump attorneys Kenneth Chesbro and Jim Troupe and campaign staffer Mike Roman were charged by Wisconsin's attorney general in 2024 with Class H felonies for forgery. Documents show Chesbro allegedly hatched the fake elector scheme with Troupe, a former Dane County judge. Roman allegedly prepared and facilitated delivery of the documents. The documents were signed by 10 Wisconsin Republicans as if they were bona fide electors, certifying that Donald Trump had won Wisconsin. Joe Biden won Wisconsin by just over 20,000 votes. Criminal charges against the fake electors were dismissed. The arraignment has been delayed by dozens of motions from the defendant's attorneys, with Troupe recently arguing he can't get a fair trial in Dane County. Troupe recently applied for $3.2 million from the now-retracted Trump Anti-Weaponization Fund, claiming legal expenses and the, quote, annihilation of his law practice. Chesbro reportedly cooperated with state and federal investigators. All three defendants were pardoned by President Trump, but that pardon does not extend to state charges. We've linked to more at AmericanDemocracyMinute.org.

0: Welcome back to part two of the Wednesday edition of The Attitude with Arnie Arneson and producers Dave Scott and Stephanie Collins. We continue to record on a beautiful, cool Tuesday morning. So I don't always do an opening thought for my part two, but there's really a raison d'être for it, because when you hear what my opening thought is and then what Alan's going to be talking about, you will understand the arc. So I, of course, did not watch the UFC fight. I was furious about it. It was, I think, a grotesque use of the White House. But then again, the person who lives in the White House is grotesque. So, you know, it kind of mirrors actually him. And I saw a piece at The New Yorker, and I am going to read you a couple of sentences from it, because I'd heard about it, but I didn't have the full context. And I'm grateful to the reporter, because the reporter gave it context. Here was the title of the piece at The New Yorker, which I encourage you to read. Fight Night at the White House to celebrate his 80th birthday and the nation's 250th. President Trump invited the country to watch UFC fighters beat one another up. It was published on June 15th. And I wrote, I am so glad I missed the fight, but there was going to be no way I would catch it. But I'm also very glad that I read The New Yorker. And here's how her piece ends. There were the fights, men grappling and kicking, throwing elbows and punching, giving one another bloody noses, black eyes, and surely, occasionally, concussions. Several of them paid tribute to Trump, paren. One of them, that puking jokester, Hokit, not only thanked Trump for having the, quote, balls to put some shit like this, close quote, in the White House, but after winning his fight, roared, listen to what he said, quote, Michelle Obama is a man. Am I right, America? Close quote. To the sound of some cheers. Close paren. And while the president, for his part, didn't appear to fall asleep, as he did last week at the Knicks game, he seemed, at least from what I could see, on the stream, a bit bored and, you know, frankly tired. Wearing a white cap with the legendary USA on it, he sometimes mustered a great fight to one or another of the competitors. He had, after all, just turned 80, and you know, it was kind of late. But on a Department of War ad that debuted during the event, his words were loud and clear. Again, I'm so grateful to The New Yorker. Quote, our friends will respect us, our enemies will fear us, and the whole world will admire the unrivaled greatness of the United States military. Close quote. He said in a voiceover over footage of explosions, if you attack the United States of America, we will hunt you down and we will find you. Close quote. So again, I am grateful to The New Yorker for filling me in on all the pieces, sadly, that I missed. So I saw a story, and I believe it was actually originally at Common Dreams, and it was an interview. And it was an article, but in the interview, they mentioned a guy named Alan Zibel. And I have actually known Alan for a long time. We haven't talked in a long time, but I've known him for a long time. So let me introduce him, and by the time I finish my introduction, you'll understand why I know him. And then we will get to his article. Alan Zibel, Research Director of Public Citizens Corporate Presidency Project, focuses on corporate influence and conflicts of interest in the Trump administration. In other words, everyone he never sleeps. He is a former reporter for the Wall Street Journal and the Associated Press, where he covered housing and financial regulation. He also worked for the Baltimore Business Journal, the Oakland Tribune in Fremont, California, the Fremont, California Argus, and Finalmente, the Concord Monitor in Concord, New Hampshire. And of course, as you all know, I air in Concord, New Hampshire. And as I look, Alan, I live in an 1890 Queen Anne that I inherited. I moved from a third floor walk-up apartment to this amazing mansion. And when I look out the window of my attic loft, because I live in my attic, I can see the golden dome of the State House. I can see the Krista McAuliffe Elementary School. I can see the Rudman Federal Courthouse. And I can see the Mary Baker Eddy Christian Scientist Church. So as I tell everyone, from my perch up here, I see all the elements of a community, all of them. government, faith, school, justice. It's really kind of remarkable. And for that alone, I am so grateful that I live here. But I'm also grateful because you began with the Concord Monitor.
1: I did.
0: And the Concord Monitor was always a little suspicious of me, especially when I decided to run for governor, being a backbencher in my, you know, mid-30s with two little girls and, in fact, very poor, that they were always a little bit interesting whenever they saw me sort of decide to not only run, but then I beat the party chairman and the five-term congressman 2-1. So when I won the primary, they were like, oh, ish. Now we really have to take her seriously. But you're going to love this, and then we will get to your article. So we're doing an editorial board sit, okay? And they said, so who is your role model for leadership? You know what my answer was, Alan?
1: No.
0: My Swiftwater Girl Scout Council camp director, all right? Nancy was this amazing woman. And they went, a Girl Scout camp director is your role model for leadership? I said, what did you want me to say, Desmond Tutu? I said, I've never met him. Jimmy Carter? What I have seen in the way of leadership is someone who not only respects her staff, but empowers us to be better than we even knew possible. You know, and it was that kind of leadership that I would like to replicate. And she did it in ways that we will all always remember her and always adore her because of, frankly, her greatness. You should have met her, all right? And then they asked me the question, oh, you're going to die, Alan. So what's your favorite movie? Are you sitting down? I said, Airplane. And they went, Airplane?
1: Great movie.
0: It was on every level. It's a great movie. And I remember after they then posted the editorial board sit and they sort of gave my Q&A and the answers, people would be walking down the street and high-fiving me, going, oh, I'm so glad you didn't say Cries and Whispers. Oh, I'm so glad you didn't say Casablanca. I mean, it's almost like predictable what everybody will say. And there was Arnie saying Airplane. So that was my Concord Monitor interview.
1: Yeah, I mean, I was just a kid in the Laconia Bureau just trying to figure stuff out. I didn't have any role in the serious people on the ed board meetings. I probably interviewed you or you interviewed me or something.
0: Yeah,
1: something.
0: I'm sure. But again, and the fact that you went to the Wall Street Journal and the AP and now you're working for Public Citizen is really an important thing because you bring that wealth of knowledge and the questions to ask and the places to look because you've been schooled in all those things. And Public Citizen, thank you, Ralph Nader, has been around for so long and has taught us so much. And Ralph is actually also a good friend of mine, too. So I have lots of Ralph Nader stories, but we won't go into them. So I'm looking at the piece, and it was at citizen.org. It's entitled, Trump's MAGA 250. Administration awards more than $100 million in federal contracts to politicized networks. Now, I hate to break it to you. Not only are we not shocked, but there's almost an expectation of
1: fatigue.
0: Corruption.
1: Yes.
0: Yeah, it's not even fatigue. There's an expectation. All I want to know is who got the cash and how much were we shaken down by it? I mean, I'm at the point where it is not shocking. It is completely depressing. But I think we actually need to start doing, and you know where they, who did, was it the Washington Post who wrote the number of lies that Donald Trump did like in the first year in 20, you know, when he won the first time around and the number of lies now. I think we need to do like the corruption stories and start doing the math and adding up, put the list down of all the companies that have benefited and then give people the number. Give them, do a running tab on Donald Trump because it's not his tab, it's our tab. And people need to understand he's not just, and this is the other interesting thing, and then I'll shut up. And that is, remember his reputation in New York? His reputation in New York was he never paid anyone, all right? He would always shortchange people, the landscapers, the construction workers. Guess what? He never does that now because it's not his money. It's our money.
1: It's our money, right,
0: and
1: right.
0: Not only does he not only pay them, he pays them too much, top dollar, and then gives them a bonus. So I want people to understand that when it was his cash, never did he actually pay up. When it is our cash, Look what he does. And no one has ever compared those two stories. They need to be told because they need to understand not only is he rotten to the core, but is depleting our future by doing this. So let's talk a little bit about the MAGA 250 and let's talk about the $100 million in federal contracts to this politicized network, which again is not surprising, but give them some idea of what it is. And there was one thing that I really want you to also focus on, because we've been following PragerU and Hillsdale, and I could not believe that they were part of your story. Last place. All right, so walk us through what we're seeing and connect the dots.
1: So thank you, first of all, for having me, Arnie. Really appreciate it. I think that what's kind of key here, and first of all, I'll note that my partner in this was Tony Aguilar-Rosenthal of the Revolving Door Project, which is a great, great outfit here in D.C. It does some awesome revolving door research, and we're very allied and good friends with them and fans of all the work that they do as well. The key thing to understand in this is that this was not the plan, right? Like the idea, what Congress mandated 10 years ago, that there was a bipartisan a celebration of the 250th anniversary. They set up a structure for it, as you would normally do. It's called the U.S. Semi-Quincentennial Commission. I keep on stumbling over that word, but it's semi-quincentennial, see?
0: Okay.
1: And the idea was, you know, it was like going to be kind of your typical bipartisan things that we agree on coming together. Wasn't going to be a big deal. You know, there was some, like, you know, gnashing of teeth and controversies about some stuff during Biden, but, like, this would have been fine if Harris had been president. It wouldn't have been particularly controversial. There probably would have been people on the right being like, oh, you're too woke, you're too inclusive, blah, blah, blah. But like, it would have been like, no big deal. Okay. Enter Trump, right? Like, the first thing he does is he tries to take over the group that was assigned or created to do this thing. It was called America 250, and it's like the nonprofit created by the Semi-Sesquicentennial Commission to run the thing, right? So the first thing he does is he tries to, like, you know, put his people in to take over the group. That runs into problems. The president is actually not allowed to remove members from the board. So they started fighting. You know, the effort to take over the organization faltered. They put in a guy who was a former Fox News producer who was like 25 to run the thing. Then they fired him. The America 250 fired him. They say because he was, like, you know, trying to get other board members to resign. He says the conservative guy says he was fired because he was trying to issue a statement and post on social media honoring, you know, Charlie Kirk. Oh, and that's his version of the story, right? Mm-hmm. I'd fire the dude for that. But so in reaction, of course, Trump, you know, Trump being Trump and his people being his people, you know, their response to any conflict is always to escalate. So they got mad at America 250. So they stood up their own organization called Freedom 250 to be a rival organization, essentially doing the same thing. And by all accounts, they seem to have just taken the money that Congress appropriated and stiffed America 250 with like a budget of like $25 million.
0: And you write in your piece that Freedom 250 not only has taken the money from America 250, but of course, guess what? They've gotten financial support from a host of large corporations, you know, ExxonMobil, Oracle, Chevron, Lockheed Martin, Palantir, United Airlines, and not only did you point out that they got contributions, but we don't know how much.
1: We don't know how much.
0: I mean, they cut checks with commas in them, I'm sure. The question is, how much? And that actually is an important question to know, is because based on the size of the sum, you're going to be able to see what he ultimately does for them. Because absolutely. I'm sure the more money he gets from them, the more he's going to like make sure the deregulation happens, make sure the consolidation happens, make sure whatever, you know, whatever it is, he will aid and abet them because they paid for it.
1: And it's important to know that America 250 is the original organization is still seeking corporate sponsorships. And the Wall Street Journal had a great story a few weeks ago about how this caused confusion among corporations who are like, I don't even understand the difference between these organizations and what should I donate to? And it's got a bunch of coverage then. But it's pretty clear, you know, Freedom 250 has 20 sponsors. America 250 has about 60 or so. There's some overlap, maybe 12 or so sponsor both. But by sponsoring Freedom 250, you're pretty clearly signaling, obviously, that you want to be in with the president. You're paying tribute. You're on their team.
0: So have you done an analysis?
1: That's like the point.
0: So now there's like these parallel tracks, okay? America 250 and Freedom 250.
1: Yeah.
0: I guess I need to, will you post something as Public Citizen so I know what the America 250 events are and what the Freedom 250 events are?
1: That's a good idea.
0: No, I'm dead serious. I mean,
1: that's a good idea.
0: It's an essential idea because I'm confused. Not that I'm going to go, but I want my audience, which is pretty extensive, to know what it is that they may want to visit and support, I think, number one. And also to understand, you know, this is probably going to be a toxic area, and this is going to be a celebratory area. This is going to be an anti-woke area, and this is going to be a celebration of our diversity area. And they need to understand it because it's two different visions of history. It's two Absolutely. Different visions of what we are celebrating. But this is the part of the story that you need to understand. I saw Hillsdale College and PragerU in your article.
1: Absolutely.
0: Now you need to know something. Our former commissioner of education, his son went to Hillsdale. Our former commissioner of education is now on the board of this like organization that oversees vouchers around the country or education freedom accounts. And he created the only voucher program in all New England is in New Hampshire. Okay? And so his connection to Hillsdale is overwhelming. And of course, PragerU is not a U. I mean, PragerU has a letter, but it's not an academic institution. It's a media company. Okay? So tell my audience how the H, Hillsdale College, the Christian University in Michigan, this and Prager got in your article. Because, I mean, I blew up when I read it. I'm like, I mean, to focus on anything but them was shocking. Right. So let my audience know. This is incredible.
1: This is a bit of a long story, but this is one of the first things we noticed, and it's gotten some press. We've gotten
0: some reporters
1: who have noticed it. But one of the first things we noticed was that there was a $10 million grant from something called the Institute of Museum and Library Services. Now, I have been in D.C. for 15 years or so. And I had actually never heard of the Institute of Museum and Library Services. Apologies to the librarians out there. I had no idea. It's actually a federal agency that gives library grants, which all well and good. That's fine. One of these relatively normal things that exists in the federal government that doesn't attract much attention. Well, Trump, of course, being Trump, politicized that, put his guy named Keith Sonderling, who is actually acting labor secretary right now and also runs the Institute of Museum of Library Services, they got a $10.1 million grant that has been redirected to the National Park Foundation that has been funding these things they call Freedom Trucks.
0: The National Park Foundation, are they real or Memorex? I mean, I love that. I see the name scare me so much.
1: They're a great organization. They're a great organization.
0: National Park
1: Foundation funds.
0: Okay, you know, just making sure.
1: It's a congressionally established NGO that funds like ranger programs, park improvements, long-standing organization. It's not anything Trump stood up, but just like everything. Okay. He's corrupted them.
0: That's what I made them
1: basically into a vehicle for funneling money to his political cronies.
0: All right. So the I'm following the dollars. So now we end up at the National Park Foundation. How do we get from the National Park Foundation to something called
1: the Freedom
0: Trucks Mobile Museum Exhibit?
1: Freedom Trucks.
0: Oh my God.
1: I think some of the details of this have yet to be reported out, but what seems to have happened is there may have been a plan to do these trucks as a roving museum of American history. But what ended up happening is the Trump people took over the content and farmed it out to Hillsdale College and PragerU to do this very.
0: Oh God! So yeah. the Freedom Trucks.
1: I didn't get a chance to go. I'm hoping to visit a Freedom Truck at some point this summer if they're back in town. I have yet to go to one, but they took over the content. Made it very kind of
0: white. Why don't you just say what it is? It's gonna be. I mean. Again, they literally whitewash history. They remember the Civil War.
1: Right.
0: The Civil War was not about slavery. I mean, God.
1: I think, from what I understand, it's more about what's absent in the museum.
0: Of course.
1: It's rather than what's overtly said. I mean, it's careful. Like, I don't think they have anything that's hateful, but it's more about what's missing.
0: So, actually, it's interesting that you said it that way. Let me tell you why, Alan. My parents adored Rush Limbaugh. Don't even ask why. And I would be forced to listen to them. And at one point, I took over five stations that actually lost Rush Limbaugh, and they replaced him with me, which is kind of a joke. But anyway, but here's what Rush did so effectively. He didn't lie. He just left out a lot of critical facts. So what ended up happening is the story you heard was technically kind of accurate, but it was inaccurate because by leaving out these important bits of information, you got a very different conclusion. And when you know what this Christian college and Hillsdale has done to academia, okay, because the former head of the Board of Education, that's her school. I mean, what's her name? The woman who, under Trump the first time around, who is
1: Betsy DeVos.
0: This is Betsy DeVos's school. I mean, she puts it in her purse, okay? And then you have PragerU. And of course, between what's happening now with vouchers that are actually accessing the garbage coming out of PragerU, understand what they are doing academically across the country. But now, under the guise of these movable museums, these freedom trucks, oh my God, it's not that the toxicity is just going to land in Washington and the distortion is just going to stick around Washington. Now they're putting the show on the road. And that's what's so scary.
1: It's a total rewriting of history. We think people should be angry. People should, and I think people are getting the message that this this is really offending people, right? I mean,
0: yes, of course.
1: You know, a couple months ago, nobody had heard about Freedom 250. There was one hearing in Congress. They focused on it. You know, Representative Huffman from California has been great on this issue. But I think they had an event called Rededicate 250, which was just an incredibly offensive Christian nationalist extravaganza with one rabbi. They had one, Orthodox rabbi from.
0: But I'm sure no Mormons. Mormons.
1: There were barely any Catholics. There were like two Catholics, all right wing, and no Hindus, no Muslims, no Mormons. It was disgusting.
0: Well, and let me just say something. So there's also another benefit to what's happening, and the reason why people are paying attention is all the artists that have now bailed.
1: Right.
0: And because these artists are so well known and have such followings.
1: Great.
0: No, it's great. So that now has also drawn attention to it, to the point where Donald Trump says he's going to be the artist.
1: I've never been so thankful for Young MC and Milli Vanilli. Never thought I'd appreciate their work so much.
0: And you mentioned this idea of all the different faiths that, had come together, and maybe there was maybe one rabbi and like maybe two Catholics and no one else, all right? It was all white evangelicals. And I always tell people, I'm gonna remind them again, that the idea of the separation of church and state is such a powerful, powerful thing to embrace.
1: Oh, absolutely.
0: And the reason is, but listen to the reason. America has more places of worship per person than any country in the world. And that's because you can come here and celebrate your faith, find your God, have no God. But what we have done is we've liberated people for the freedom to exercise religion as they see fit. But what Donald Trump is wanting to do,
1: exactly,
0: he wants to get rid of it. And Pete Hegseth is attempting to do that within the military.
1: No, Trump doesn't care at all. But like, this, these are his people. I mean, this is not a deeply held belief of his.
0: Right. And well, and he is their sinner. And he is their sinner. Right. They acknowledge he sucks, but he delivers on the things they want. On that note, Alan Zibel is the research director of Public Citizens Corporate Presidency Project. I recommend that you go to citizen.org and read Trump's MAGA 250, Administration Awards, more than $100 million in federal contracts to politicize networks. Shock me. Anyway, thank you so much for doing
1: this, Alan. Thank you, Arnie. Really appreciate it. Great to catch up.
0: You're welcome. This, everyone, is the Wednesday edition of The Attitude. We will schmooze tomorrow, everyone. Ciao.

0: Hi, everyone. It's Jasmine Corena.
1: And it's Leaky Rivas.
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1: 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So

0: men out. I found at the club, she's heard great things about. I left all I knew, you left me.
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Welcome, friends and listeners, to I'll Take You There, a musical journey through some of my favorite songs about people, places, and social movements. Today's show will take us to Louisiana, where we'll be celebrating the 101st birthday of Clifton Chenier. So please join me, El Comandante, as we buckle up, hit the road, and enjoy the ride. I planned on doing this show last year in June of 2025, and I was rushing to get the album and the CD, the compilation album that was recently recorded, a tribute to the King of Zydeco, and it recently won a Grammy Award at this year's Grammy Awards. And so I had to delay things because of politics. So anyway, here we're back again, and we're going to play one song as a tribute to the Hogs in Charge, I'm a Hog for You, a song by Clifton Chenier. And then we're going to be going, Taking America Back, which is what's happening right now. We're taking back America's civil rights, and a recent Supreme Court decision, in effect, disenfranchised millions of black voters. So we're going to play a song written by Neil Young, performed by Mary Clayton, Southern Man.

that last song you heard was Ain't Gonna Let Nobody Turn Me Around, and that was recorded in 1965, and it's attributed to two little girls at the Selma Voting Rights March, and by my calculations, they would be in their upper 60s at this time. Anyway, that's a great song, and Mary Clayton does an amazing job of Southern Man, and coming from a black woman who grew up in the South, it really is a touching song. Anyway, we're going to switch a little bit and play more music now. So much for politics for the time being. And we're going to play a song by Clifton Chenier called Choo Choo Chibugi, followed by Mama Told Papa, some of his best songs.

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And this is El Comandante. You're listening to our Take You There. And our show is a tribute to Clifton Chenier. So I hope you can stay tuned and have your dancing shoes nearby. And we'll be playing some songs right now. And next song will be by C.J. Chenier, who's his son. And it's an old Calypso song from the 1930s, Men Smart, Women Smarter. This song is dedicated to the very important women out there in our communities.

Oops, I just realized I made a big mistake. I had dedicated a song to the hogs in charge out there, and I forgot to play the song. And we just heard I'm a Hog for You, a Clifton Chenier song. And we're going to play, now go to the tribute album, and we're going to start out with Zydeco Zone Soleil, and it's the Rolling Stones with Steve Earle from the Mamou Playboys. Hope you're enjoying our show.

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I want to apologize in advance for my terrible Cajun French. And that you just heard Hey Tiffy, which was Taj Mahal and Keith Frank. And Keith Frank is one of the new and upcoming Zydeco musicians who plays the accordion. And we're going to follow those songs up with Hot Rod by David Hidalgo and his two of his kids and CJ Chenier. And after that, we'll hear I by Ruben Ramos and the Tasmanian.

This is El Comandante. You listen to KCBP FM 95.5, and our show is called I'll Take You There. Hope you're enjoying today's show. Hopefully you haven't heard many of these songs before. But I'm going to play one song, Clifton Schnoeder's song, sung by Marsha Ball and Gino De La Fosse. And Marsha was diagnosed with ALS, and in October of last year, she announced that she would not be touring any longer. So this could be one of her last recordings. I don't know if she can even sing or perform anymore, but she decided to not go on the road anymore. And after that, we'll be playing a song by Buzu Chavez, who was a contemporary of Chris Clifton Schnoeder from Lake Charles, Louisiana. And there's lots of stories about how he got his first accordion, either by trading a horse for it or horse race winnings when he was 9 years old. Anyway, he sat in with Clifton Schnoeder when he played at Buzu's mother's dance club, and he was called the King of Zydeco after Clifton died, and his song is called Uncle Bud. And we'll follow that up with Queen Ida, the first woman band leader playing accordion of Zydeco music. Hope you're enjoying the show.

That was Queen Ida with probably one of her biggest songs, My Girl Josephine. And we're going to follow it up with Al Rapone, Queen Ida's son, who played along with her. And he did a tribute album to Clifton Chenier years ago. And he played Accordion Man, dedicated to Clifton. And we're going to follow it up with a C.J. Chenier song called My Baby Don't Wear No Shoes. And as we come to the end of today's musical journey, I thank you for joining me, El Comandante. Please stay well and travel safely when you hit the road. Tune next time, for I'll take you there.